0: up in the sky. Right to me and
1: wait a minute. Who are you?
2: Put your clothes on and get out of here.
3: And it goes a little something like...

I always thought I was a typical American, and so I fought my whole life, and I studied, and I played, and I worked, because I wanted to hear and I wanted to know the whole American story. I wanted to know my story, your story. Felt like I needed to understand as much of it as I could in order to understand myself. You know, who was I, and where I came from, and what that meant. What did it mean to my family? Where was I going? Where were we going together as a people? And what did it mean to be an American? And to be a part of that story in this place and in this time? I wanted to be able to celebrate and honor its beauty, its power. And I wanted to be able to be a critical voice when I thought that that's what the times called for. But most of all, more than anything else, I wanted to be able to tell that story well to you. That was my young promise to myself. And this was my young promise to you. From when I was a very young man, I took my fun very seriously, you know. And this is what I pursued as my service. I still believe in it as such. This is what I've presented to you all these years as my long and noisy prayer, as my magic trick. I wanted to rock your very soul and have you bring it home and pass it on. And I wanted it to be sung and altered by you and your folks and your children, should they be interested. I wanted it to be something that you could call on when things were good and when things were not so good. You know, that it might strengthen, help make sense of your story and your life the way that you strengthened me and helped me make sense of my life. You've provided me with purpose, with meaning, and with a great, great amount of joy. I hope I've done that for you and that I've been a good traveling companion. Remember that the future is not yet written. So when things look dark, do as my mighty mom would insist. Lace up your dancing shoes and get to work.

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You know, I've been going to bakeries.

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2: Hello and welcome to Accent of Women, a show by and about women from diverse cultures and languages right across the world. I'm Giselle Hanna. Today on Accent of Women, I'm in conversation with Madeline Imba and Tandiwe Abimoyo about Butch and Butch identity. Butch is Not a Dirty Word is a publication originating in Melbourne, Australia, and the brainchild of Butch activist Esther Godoy. This publication is about reclaiming female masculinity and the identity Butch. What started as a photography project grew into a place for queer voices to express their thoughts and experiences about Butch identity. Madeline Imba is one of the co-editors and Tandiwe Abimoyo is a contributing writer. Here they are.
3: My name's Madeline. I am the co-editor under a pseudonym of Yossi Silva for Butch is Not a Dirty Word. I got involved about a year before the first edition came out, so that's about probably 2 years ago. I met Esther. She put her just a call out on social media for people who identified as Butch. And for various reasons, I got in touch. And the project took a long time to sort of come together. It was initially going to be an online kind of publication or series of photos. And then it turned into a zine and turned into a launch of a zine. And now it's turned into a series of zines. So that was how I got involved.
4: Hi, I'm Tandi. I was asked to be part of issue 2 of Butch is Not a Dirty Word, because it was an issue about family. I know Madeline and Esther a bit, and they approached me to see if my family and I would like to be in a photo shoot.
5: Excellent, and welcome both of you to the show. Thank you so much for giving up your time, and I'm gonna ask a lot of very personal questions. So in advance, I thank you for your candidness and sharing with me.
3: I'm looking forward to it.
5: So I want to start with, what is Butch? And yeah, let's just start with, what is Butch?
3: I think it really, like, the point of the publication, and I guess my perspective is it's a self-identification. So, you know, I guess anyone can identify as Butch. The thing that drew me to the zine was my own personal experience of, my personal experience of being read as masculine of centre as a woman. So part of it was being read as a lesbian and any kind of issues or positive aspects that came from that, but also being read as male. The reason that I responded to Esther's call out was that I worked a lot in schools. I worked in a lot of different schools, and I would travel around the state going into classrooms, and I would often get a little bit of heckling from some of the kids because I look masculine of centre, and they couldn't work out if I was male or female, or they thought I was a lesbian, or they assumed I was a lesbian, and kind of I got a little bit of abuse for that. And they're kids, it's fine. It was manageable in that context. But, you know, every now and then I'd get home and be quite frustrated by it, and frustrated by the state of our education system, but also frustrated that this was an experience I was having and I didn't have a community around me that reflected it. And so when I saw the call out, it wasn't about getting my face in the zine or, you know, necessarily writing something for it. It was about finding a community, because I'd spent enough time whinging that I didn't have one. I thought I was just going to have to go and seek it out. So for me, it's about my experience as someone who doesn't look conforming in terms of my female gender, and I don't conform to what I should look like or what society feels like I should look like. And so that's my perspective on why I guess at various points in time I have and do identify as Butch.
4: I think I would probably echo a lot of that in terms of it's about self-identification. I think for me, I spent quite a number of years living in the States, and I think that's probably when I came into my own kind of identity as a Butch. It was kind of handed to me. I think other people there just kind of read me and assumed I identified as Butch. And then it started to kind of fit and feel good and reflect how I kind of felt comfortable moving in the world and wanted other people to kind of read me. When I moved back to Australia, I found that there wasn't really much of a community around Butch identified or masculine women. So when I saw the zine come together with the first issue, it was pretty exciting.
5: I want to talk about Butch inside the queer and the broader LGBTI community. And I think there have been a lot of advances in the LGBTI movement. You know, same-sex marriage has a lot of traction and is reaching quite broad public acceptance. But with that comes a greater space for other issues, particularly I'm talking about gender identity and a conversation around non-binary gender and transgender and so on. And I wonder what you think and what you have to say about butch versus trans. And I even get the complexity of that construction as well. But do you feel like butch gets collapsed with trans at all? And then what's your response to that?
3: You know, speaking personally, I don't want to speak for the zine, especially around issues that are so complex, but I think what the positivity of the first and the second edition has been very much based around inclusivity. So the idea that the trans movement, you're right, has gained a lot of traction in the last few years, and the trans community is really coming into its own and coming to a really strong political space, which is fantastic. And I think that the zine is about being part of the broader queer space and around the identity of butch not being seen as a dirty word and being seen as another identity within the queer community, obviously different to trans, but also something that in some ways troubles or messes with gender. And I think the more that we can trouble gender and talk about that and open up a space, the healthier it is. It's not about a dichotomy of, well, you're either butch or trans, or those two things are in opposition. It's very much about there's room for all of them. And I know that a few years ago I tried to have a bit to do with the sort of butch trans kind of movement in Melbourne and went to a group there, and it was just assumed that I was on my way to transitioning. And there was very much that perspective that butch women are on the way to transition, and a lot of butch women have transitioned, and a lot of femme women have said to me, it's so great to have this publication and this kind of visibility because I don't know where butch women have gone. And again, I don't want to come from a deficit perspective. If people who identify as butch are actually change their identity or grow into or own the trans identity, that's fantastic. But there is obviously women who see all those perspectives and who identify as butch and who feel authentically butch. And it's really nice to have a space to celebrate that identity as well as all the other kind of multitude of queer identities. What pronouns do you prefer? This is a new question. I often confuse people with my gender presentation, but twice now I've been asked what pronouns I prefer and it makes me uncomfortable. It shouldn't, because they're well-intentioned. It's a way to acknowledge everyone's experiences and sense of self. And I've often felt my sense of self is lacking, so I should appreciate this effort. I hear women talk of the power of their high heels, the power of that favourite dress, and how when they're getting all dressed up, they feel sexy, powerful, invincible. I feel that way in a finely cut pair of pants, a crisp shirt and boots. And I can't work out what it is about a fresh, sharp haircut that makes me feel like $1 million, but it does. And then I leave the house. Despite being used to it, it doesn't take much. A double take from a smirking teenager. A confused look from a middle-aged woman, perplexed, then disgusted. And then my swagger shrinks and the shame sets in. I suddenly feel the shame of the world seeing me as a young boy, then more shame when they realise I'm butch. My clothes can be my armour, but also my undoing. I never know how I'm going to be read, but I can recognise the revulsion a mile away. And from strangers I can sometimes bear it. The twist of the knife is when it comes from women who like it, as long as no one else can see me with them. I think most of the time they don't even know. They can't articulate the shame they feel for desiring someone who looks like me, and how that desire marks them as deviant too. At these times, I feel an intense amount of shame, shame that being asked about my preferred pronoun should counteract, but for some reason it doesn't. Asking in a queer space about pronouns doesn't stop me from being removed from women's toilets, doesn't stop the weird looks and crawling humiliation. The only thing that really stops that feeling has to be myself, has to be writing it down. Has to be finding others like me and being able to speak it out loud. Has to be knowing there's nothing to be ashamed of.
5: I want to talk a little bit about some of the taboos. Just while we're talking about the complexities of gender identity and the label or the identity of butch, because I think a lot of people would also assume that butch was femme attracted, for example, and that there is a whole world of assumptions associated with butch, like it is inherently masculine and therefore male replicating. And I wanted, Tandi, I wanted to put that to you a little bit, particularly about this idea that butch and femme go together and there's no other way around that.
4: Yeah, sure. Well, my partner's also butch identified, so as a kind of butch-butch couple, we have kind of confronted that quite a bit. I think particularly in the States, where there is this much stronger, I think, butch-femme community, it's really challenging, I think, for a lot of people in that community when there are two butch women together. I think some of the reactions that we experienced over the years was reminded me, I guess, of kind of the sort of revulsion and panic that straight men sometimes exhibit towards gay men, that other butch women would kind of find the idea of two butchers together as kind of repulsive and wrong and, you know, dysfunctional, as those kinds of homophobic attitudes. And that was really hard to deal with, especially from, you know, your friends who you kind of think you actually share a lot in common with. I think here it's less of an issue, mostly just because people maybe don't readily see us as a butch-butch couple and so are kind of surprised that we would both claim that identity.
5: And you're also a parent.
4: Yeah.
5: So I wonder how public perceptions of you as a butch parent and a butch-butch couple parenting children. I mean, I don't know how many more complexities I can throw into the mix.
4: Sure.
5: But.
4: Look, I think there is an assumption that, you know, parents and, you know, mothers are feminine and that that is where the nurturing side of, you know, being a mother comes from. And so I think if you sort of embrace your more masculine attributes, that that's kind of seen as being the antithesis of being a good and nurturing mother. I've been a stay-at-home mum for the last 6-7 years. And I think that certainly within the predominantly kind of straight world of mums and young kids, it's hard for people to read me as being a masculine woman. I think it's easy for them to read my partner as a butch woman because the analogy of, you know, her being kind of like their husbands or, you know, the fathers who go to work and wear a suit and tie and, you know, do stuff on the weekends with their kids is easy to understand. But I think it's been hard to kind of feel that I've been able to maintain my identity as a kind of masculine centre woman. When Nick and I got together and I started introducing her to my friends, people were confused. A few months into our relationship, I moved to the US while Nick stayed in London. I told my American friends about her and was beyond excited when she visited. I hadn't described her in great detail. It hadn't occurred to me that I should. I wasn't prepared for the reaction I got when Nick arrived and they realised that my partner was not femme, but another masculine-identified woman. The inherent naturalness of the butch-femme dichotomy is particularly strong among queers of colour, and the strongest sense of confusion, horror and rejection came from this community. One femme friend in particular clearly felt a very personal sense of betrayal. Her identity was so firmly rooted in her femme self that me choosing a butch partner and breaking those unwritten rules ultimately strained our friendship to a point from which it never fully recovered. Some years later, when Nick and I moved back to my hometown of Melbourne, we were getting ready to have children and therefore had less involvement in the queer community. We both knew we wanted kids, it was just a question of who and how. Although, of course, nothing is ever that simple in the world of lesbian fertility, I like to say that in the end, I drew the short straw and scored the role of carrying our two children. Pregnancy itself wasn't easy. I didn't relish the changes to my body and my wardrobe the way I know many women do. But I figured it was only 9 months and then things would get back to normal, right? I assumed, perhaps naively, that once our child was born, the small detail of who had given birth would fade into insignificance, that I would be free to embrace my more masculine attributes once again, and that the sense of social equality that Nick and I had enjoyed previously would resume. However, as a stay-at-home mum for 6 years and counting, I find myself in a world that clearly expects that role to come bundled with femininity, and so is no longer able to read me as a masculine woman. Meanwhile, as the non-biological or birth mother, Nick is expected to fulfil some kind of father role, and her visible butchness only serves to reinforce this. In this way, we often find ourselves being divided into rigid gender roles in ways we didn't before becoming parents. It is easy to feel that my butchness is erased while Nick's is enhanced, based on the biological and logistical choices we've made in forming our family. While I stay at home with our kids, we're both parents. Nick isn't the one throwing a football while I cook. Our roles are divided by time and skill, not by perception of gender. From looking for maternity wear, the options for masculine women were scarce and non-existent, to how many straight friends perceive us, butchness and gender has played into our family. At barbecues, women are making the salads while men take charge of cooking the meat, and we're expected to make a decision of sorts as to where we stand, quite literally. But who gave birth? By who knew which person better? In a well-meaning way, it felt like there was an assumption that because Nick is butch and wears a suit and tie to work, I must be femme. A loss of identity through having kids was unexpected. I expected to lose time, sleep, and independence, but I didn't think my sense of self would also be deeply challenged. In a return of what happened when we first got together, our dual butch identity is somehow unacceptable. For many, the idea of two butch women being together is confusing, and two butch mothers is more confusing still, and therefore one must be recast as femme or closer to it. The other day, however, in a shopping centre bathroom, I turned in the direction of a once familiar sound, a sharp intake of air, to find a horrified, confused woman staring back at me. After taking it all in, she spluttered out, I know it must be awful for her, looking apologetically at my daughter, but you really should take her into the gents. So despite a few challenges along the way, some days I successfully pull it off. A butch and a mum still receiving helpful guidance on which bathroom to use.
5: Madeline, I wanted to ask you, I mean, some of the issues that you've both been talking about, for instance, have been news to me. And at various points in my life, I've been in the lesbian community and then in the queer community. And, you know, I learned so much when I went to the Melbourne launch, and I know the Sydney launch is coming up. I wonder, have new things come up for you in working on this publication? Have you learnt stuff about butch that you didn't know before?
3: Yeah, I've learnt heaps. It's been such a lovely process for me and something that I really didn't anticipate. I guess there's a few things. I mean, the initial launch, which was in March 2016, was just at a local, you know, at Hares and Hyenas bookstore. It was just going to be a small event. They've got a capacity of 70, and the event was just kind of put out online, and it sold out within a matter of minutes. And then we had to hustle to try and have another event that same night and sort of back to back them and hustle people in and out just to fit, you know, close to 150 people in that evening. And there were still people who were like offering all sorts of favors to get in. And, you know, people wanted the zine. Like, the explosion of interest was, it was really heartening for me. And I think it was heartening for Esther as well, who, where this had started from a space of there's no butch community, I feel so isolated, to people begging to get in and, you know, wanting to be involved. And so the second one was, it was at a bigger venue, and still it sold out, and still people have been really keen. And there's been a crew in Sydney who's been really behind the zine since it started, and they're putting on a launch for us on April 7. So the tapping into some part of the lesbian community or the queer community that I didn't even know existed or didn't know where it was has been a great lesson, and has been really heartening. And for me personally, like, I don't really spend a lot of time thinking, oh yeah, I'm butch. Like, as I mentioned earlier, I have experiences where I'm mistaken for male, or I have experiences with my family or at work where I'm read in complicated ways, or my gender is policed in some ways. And it's something I'm conscious of. And that's, I guess, the intersection where I identify as butch, where it's a difficult point for me. And to have that as be something that I can celebrate and be a positive thing, which is, you know, it's always been the way in the queer community. I've always felt pretty safe in that space, but to have it not be something, I guess it was put in one of the pieces as well, it's not something that people engage with you in spite of, but because of it. It's become a point of identity where people can be really proud of it. And it's really nice to see that there are so many

0: you know, Tandi is a woman of colour and Maddie certainly is someone who's not white and not Anglo. What is there about the visibility of people of colour and non-whites and non-Anglos in the queer community and then the reflection of that in the publication?
1: It's a really good question. The initial publication started through networks, as I said. So, you know, it reflects, I guess, the more main, well, it's not mainstream because it's butch, but it reflects a certain part of the predominantly Melbourne. There are some Americans in there, predominantly Melbourne queer scene. And the second edition has really pushed outside that and really engaged with hopefully a more diverse range of butch identified people. I think it's hard. I think the Melbourne queer community is pretty white. Like, I think that's the reality of it. Probably not the reality. That's the visible reality of it. And I think you have to work to find a diverse community. And I think the publication has done some of that work, but it's an ongoing challenge. And there's those intersections in the community of trying to get a really diverse group of people to be photographed and to write about their identities. And that's why there's some from Melbourne, there's some from Sydney, and there's also a few pieces and a few photos from the States and from Europe. We did a photo shoot in Berlin as well. So there's that part of it. There's trying to get that diversity in there. And there's also trying to represent the broader queer community. There's a person in the zine of the second edition who is a trans woman who identifies as butch, and that was a really interesting piece and a really interesting identity that we really wanted to include so that we can have a really broad sweeping look at what butch means to a range of people. And we've been really careful as well not to use the word female, I guess, as well, to kind of go, it's you know, it's a masculine presenting, generally female perspective, but butchers can be, it's a self-identity, can be anything. There is a tendency for, you know, in the Melbourne queer community for it to be quite a white Anglo-centric identity, perhaps, or maybe that's just the community. I don't know, Tandi.
0: Hang on, before we go to you, Tandi. Yeah. So as a Jewish butch woman, then what space is there for you in the Jewish community, or is that a little bit alienating for you too?
1: It's alienating, but it's also a little bit different. I mean, it's hard because I guess the challenge for me is, I am white. I'm not read particularly as Jewish outside the Jewish community. So in fact, in a lot of circumstances and in a lot of workplaces, I've encountered more anti-Semitism and homophobia when people find out I'm Jewish, or passive anti-Semitism when they don't realise. And so that's been an interesting experience for me. But in terms of my gender identity, it's not been a super positive experience in the Jewish community, but it's also like I'm operating in a very middle class milieu as well. So that's also part of it. So class and identity very much play a part.
0: And Tandi, being a butch woman of colour in a predominantly white queer community here in Melbourne.
2: I think it can be a challenge sometimes. I certainly think my time living in the States, where I really felt part of a queer community of colour, as distinct from the general queer community, it was a very supportive and political and engaged community that I was part of, and I really appreciated that. And it's something that I miss when I'm here. But I think, as Maddie sort of said, it is the reality of at least the visible queer community in Melbourne is overwhelmingly Anglo and white. And so I think it is what it is, but it is really nice when you can kind of make those connections that sort of move across those boundaries as well.
1: It's interesting, you know, Esther's experience to create the zine was in contrast to her experience in the States, where she felt like butch and femme was much more accepted. So it seems like definitely not going to hold up the US as a paragon of, you know, diversity and acceptance, but it you know, the quantity of people and the diversity of their community that allows, you know, from what you've said, women of colour to really collect around their identities, and the way that Esther speaks of butch femme seems like something that's they've possibly got a little bit right.
2: Yeah. I think just to sort of follow on from that a little bit,

0: It was interesting when I was living in the States. I was living in Michigan, which is not like, it's a pretty white conservative state. For a lot of the queer women of color that I was hanging out with, for them, it was like the whitest place they'd ever lived. And they were really kind of struggling with that as, you know, being very different from where they had come from. For me, it was probably like the biggest kind of community of color and queers of color that I'd had the opportunity to be part of. And so it was quite an interesting perspective to kind of watch them be like, oh my gosh, I feel like there's, you know, so few of us and it's, you know, the community's so small and I don't really know where to start and how to build community and stuff. And I was just kind of like, this is awesome. So
1: so if our listeners wanted to get their hands on the publication, how would they do that?
2: The details are all on the Facebook page, which is Butch Is Not A Dirty Word. And there's also a website, which is butchisnotadirtyword.com. And that's got a whole lot of that, got those details in there as well. And it's also got the back issues, so you can purchase those online if you are so inclined.
1: Well, to both of you, thank you so much for your time and for sharing your stories.
2: Thank you, Giselle.
1: Thanks. That was Madeline Imber and Tandiwe Abi Moyo. Make sure you look up butchisnotadirtyword.com and check out their Facebook page. 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
3: 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I'm Wings series producer, Frida Worden. 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
1: Welcome to Story for Food, the radio show. Hello everyone and welcome to Story for Food, the radio show. This is Chris speaking and today we are back to live broadcasting this time from Hausder Statistic that we hope is going to be our new home for the next months. Our show tonight is dedicated to new worlds. We feature an interview with the media artist, scholar and composer René Coulomb. And in the last part of the show, I'm going to read for you live the children's book, A Little Elephant on the Moon, that I wrote shortly before the corona outbreak. The story of the book goes around these lines. In a future dystopian world, a little elephant tries to make his way to the moon, where everyone who ever loved with a pure heart goes. After many adventures, he meets children who can change the world, make the earth spin faster, and liberate the little elephant from his weight. So we start with René, and the interview is going to share her thoughts about the new worlds. Hello, René, and thank you for being here.
2: Hello.
1: Would you like to introduce yourself a little bit?
2: Oh, sure. I'm René Coulomb. I'm, as far as Berlin goes, the founder and director of the Willow's Nest, which is a small independent art space in Friedrichshain. As an artist, I'm a composer-performer, former academic, current leader of an international ensemble and a publishing company, and I make transmedia art, improvise, host a podcast.
1: And you are originally from the US, right?
2: Did the accent give it away? Yes, I am. I grew up on the East Coast, but spent a lot of time in California. So, oddly enough, that seems to be a good preparation for Berlin. Berlin has a bit of California, or is it the other way around? I'm not sure.
1: And I suppose the corona period, they find you in Berlin. Would you like to share a little bit how this lockdown and the corona period influenced your practice, let's say?
2: Well, I mean, I think like everyone... Well, artists, we kind of had a bit of a head start for most of us, because of course at least for musicians, hey to my musicians out there, we, especially if we grew up playing an instrument, we spent many, many hours alone. You know, we were the nerds in high school, so we spent more time alone there too. So we're kind of good at it. We're used to entertaining ourselves. It was really, really difficult to give up live performance. Part of what the Willow's Nest does here in Berlin is provide a really cozy platform for emerging artists. And the joy of that is to just kind of be with a bunch of people in a Berlin apartment, you know, high above Ostkreuz. And we can't do that. So the connections, the physical connection that music means, you know, the being in person with each other and being present with each other, that had to go away very fast. It was very traumatizing for a lot of musicians. It was interesting to witness what emerged in its place as artists started to go inward, as all of our best laid plans evaporated overnight. There was a lot of panic. Watching the panic come through my Facebook feed for the artists that I knew around the world, that sort of quickly turned into a real curiosity about how we go forward. Sean Griffin at Opera Povera, shout out to Sean, put together a performance of Pauline Oliveros's Full Pink Moon, And we had hundreds of artists and on Zoom, and it was incredibly exciting. And I got to improvise in that show with former students, and there's so many cycles that kind of came around. And we've kind of moved away from that now, like watching as we got really excited about online performance and then realized its pitfalls. And so it's been very interesting to watch this progression. I think that the people in general who are doing okay in this are the ones who are able to tolerate the uncertainty long enough to see what else is presenting itself right now. And particularly for artists, I've now watched a lot of their practices go very inward and become really transformed in this time. And I've seen other artists just very frustrated that they can't be doing what they want to be doing. And still other artists making new collaborations and new forms of art. And all of that, you know, we have to take the good with the bad and the bad with the good. It's Corona has interrupted the system as usual. Artists tend to play a really big role in those moments because we imagine, create what happens next. And it's been interesting to watch us figure it out and see how much potential there is, how many different kinds of things we're doing differently. And I think for me, it's been a very transformative moment for my own artwork and my own, even just my own goals, like how much more time in nature, how much more connection with nature I want to have. Like that was really foregrounded in this time. And I think, you know, it has great implications for the other crisis that we already had, which was climate change. And, you know, that hasn't gone away. And I think the Black Lives Matter and the waking up to increasing militarization of police, and not just in America, and the impact that has on people of color and refugees and migrants, and all of this waking up in some ways has happened because business as usual is suspended. And to my brothers and sisters of color, like, it is horrible that it took a global pandemic to wake up white people, because it's not like you weren't saying something for ages and ages. It's just nice that finally that message is getting out. So it's been a time of incredible fear for a lot of people, but at the same time, like, I don't know, this is a new day as well. And so we've all learned so much in the last few months. It's kind of inspiring.
1: It's a moment of collective transformation, let's say. As you said, I believe that artists, they were more prepared than other people for something like that, because artists, they work alone, they are used to not to have work all the time, and they used to canalize things and problems and issues they have into their art. So I think the artists, they're actually well prepared for something like that.
2: Absolutely.
1: Better than other people. But one thing that you mentioned a little bit before, it was this turn into the online. And we saw it a lot, especially for performative artists, of course. What do you think about that? Like, do you think that this online turn, it will stay with us in the post-pandemic world, or will go back to live performing?
2: I mean, I think there's a lot of people who want live performing to come back, and yeah, and I'm among them. But at the same time, I mean, this weekend, it's funny we're having this conversation now, because I just attended a Zoom wedding. Musicians that I met here at the Willow's Nest, German guitarist and a young light artist from Hong Kong, and they were some of the first artists to perform here, and now of course we've become friends, and I just attended their Zoom wedding online, and there was a birthday party for another Berlin friend online that night. So it's not just performance, it's also interesting how we're reworking our social connections, and keeping these things going. And I think on the one hand, I don't think performance will ever be the same. I think that it's going to take time, or at least nobody really knows how this pandemic is going to play out. And I think it's shown us how vulnerable we are just in general to these things. But I do think that we're finding new ways of creating a kind of collective space together that happens in virtual space. That's been promised ever since the old days of AOL messenger boards and stuff like that. Yes, I'm old. And the idea was always that we could sort of have these synchronous lives online, Second Life, you know, all of these things that, you know, experiencing through avatars. And yet when we were in a position where we really had to do that just as a matter of course, it was like, yeah, I don't know. I also lead guided meditation here at the Willow's Nest, and we, of course, had to shut that down very quickly. And for a while, I did online sessions, and it was possible to create virtual meditative spaces as a collective. It was possible to create a kind of energy, but it was also quite tiring. I have to say, as the leader, as the person who guided it, it was a bit exhausting. And so I had to kind of revise how often I was able to do it and some other things. I think if we adapt quickly to the good things and the not so good things about online, we will see the potentials. It was really great in the early moments of the lockdown because people had so much energy to just, and now we're a little bit more jaded and we're a little sick of Zoom meetings and, you know, all of that. But at the same time, I just watched a video from, I think it was a ballet company in England that are, you know, working on dance pieces with dancers working remotely. And these pieces are so interesting. Like, we wouldn't have them if this hadn't happened. And I'm not minimizing the suffering because, of course, every artist is, well, hopefully, don't speak for all of us, of course, but we're acutely aware of the suffering. We're often, as you point out, really adapted to poverty. We're always kind of living on the edge, but we have huge networks and we have people all over the world. So I don't get to just think, oh, great, you know, Berlin is doing good, Germany is doing well, like everyone in the US and everyone in the UK and everyone in South America. I mean, there's no place right now where I'm not worried about someone. And that is a blessing in being an international artist and having the opportunity to care about so many great people around the world. But then you feel these losses so intensely. The one thing that Zoom doesn't really help us with, or at least I would like to see how we figure out ways to use it. Today there was a funeral online for a very, a senator in the United States that will be very well missed. And it felt like we haven't yet figured out a way to kind of have a collective grieving experience. We haven't figured out a way yet of sharing some of the emotional labor online. Artists are probably the ones who are going to figure that out. So I can imagine it'll be interesting when it happens, but it will be interesting to see how it's almost like a discipline or a technique or a practice, how we extend our kind of energetic work as artists out into virtual space and what that ends up reflecting back to us about our artwork and about ourselves and how that transforms us. I think we're still in the midst of this process, and it's really interesting to see all the different ways that it's rolling out. And then it's also good sometimes to just take a complete break and unplug and get away from it for a while and go sit under a tree and smell the dirt and, you know, look at the rocks and hear the birds and be present. So there's so many opportunities that this lockdown and around the world and this, I don't know, even just the fear and anxiety, if we take the opportunity to connect differently, we come out very, very different, hopefully for the better. That would be good.
1: And as well, I feel that we start appreciating, as you said, the nature and also the contact with other people, with our friends, with our family. The contact, somehow it became precious. And I think in arts as well, the opportunity to be in a live concert, in a live theater show, in a live performance, somehow now it feels like a privilege because of so much Zoom and online art. So this is a good thing in the post-pandemic new world, that we appreciate the live thing as well, and somehow...
2: And I mean, yeah. I think in terms of the connection to nature, is, you know, we said we already had a climate crisis going on. Hopefully, you know, humanity, we tend to have a lot of hubris. We like to think that, you know, we like to think very big of ourselves. And yet, artists, we tend to be very aware of our connection to nature. I mean, that's where a lot of our inspiration comes from. But also, I think there is a kind of, there's an inbuilt connection when you're a creator. When you create things from nothing or from all of the influences and things that you've received, you're very much growing like a plant or an animal or, I don't know, a riverbank or whatever. You're part of that flow. You're part of the story of the world, and you make your contribution, like a bird singing in the morning. Like, the bird doesn't wonder whether or not there's an audience, right? The audience, of course the audience is there. Course. So I think for us as artists, this has also been an opportunity to stop and breathe and reflect on our connection to nature. And it's also true that, when you run an art space like this, in a given week, I would have tons and tons of people in and out, and it's very easy to grumble about how tiring it is, and it's a new business, and, you know, Berlin is horrible to make money, and yada, yada, yada. There's a million stresses. And so it was very easy to grumble about, like, oh, more people today. Oh, you know, I just want a Sunday to myself. Oh. And now I'm just, wow. Like, when all of those hugs, like when I realized how many people I just hugged in the course of a week, and then it just went away overnight. I definitely developed a big appreciation for that part of the Willow's Nest. And I know it will come back. Like, it's sort of slowly, you know, hugs haven't really come back, but it is slowly kind of getting back to more, you know, regular social interaction. And I found that all of our connections have been really strengthened. Like, we're much closer than we were. And regulars who would come here for meditation, regulars who come here for shows or workshops, all of us, we really took the time to stay connected, to spend time. And for me, my biggest social interaction over the last few months has just scheduling one-on-one walks with people. As soon as it was okay to start, I would just schedule walks. And I'm finding that a lot of my relationships have gotten stronger because I wasn't just relying on seeing people at shows. I wasn't just relying on, you know, rehearsals or whatever to see people. Now I purposefully met one-on-one with them and just listened. And we talked and we shared, and that was it. So yeah, I think there are ways that this has been more connecting rather than disconnecting.
1: I totally agree as well that we now appreciate the connection and we enjoy it as well. We're more connected even with ourselves, with the people we really want to see, with the things we really want to do. And of course, for artists, it was an important and inspiring period, I think, for most of the artists, if we don't go into the fear direction. If we escape the fear direction, then we see all the potentials of this new world.
2: It's hard not to panic.
1: Exactly. Maybe we can imagine together this new world in the sphere of arts, especially the music arts that you are part of. How do you imagine a future world? Because it's clear we're not going back.
2: No.
1: Post-corona, post-pandemic world is a new world. There is no way back.
2: And that's good. I mean, it's I mean, on the one hand, it's we have a lot of grief to get through as a culture, and I'm not just talking about the grief about Corona. I'm also really happy that the outrage and the cry of the people who've been oppressed in our racist systems and seeing how capitalism is finally being challenged, this idea that, you know, everybody has to be productive for the gross domestic product. Those lies have really kept us unable as a people to connect to one another and to connect to nature, because in nature especially, nature requires a very grounded, nature doesn't enable us. Nature isn't there to be our soft, cushiony landing. You know, nature is powerful and beautiful and dangerous and nurturing, and it's all of that at once. And our ability to connect with it deeply in this moment means whether or not we survive. So, I mean, I imagine holding space. I mean, musicians, like, our function in this culture is to create containers for people's emotions, right? Like, we give people places to put their energy, their psychic and emotional energy. I mean, it's why, like, that song just changes everything. Jacques Attali used to talk about, in his Noise, The Political Economics of Music, how music heralds, it is prophetic. Music always hears ahead of everything. And so I think as a musician right now, like I feel my calling to create deep resonant music that allows people to sit with their emotions. I feel like I'm making a lot of containers for grief. I feel like I'm holding a lot of space. I spontaneously did a bunch of podcast episodes on drones and released like hours and hours of drones because I felt like people needed grounding. I released an overnight dreaming concert, which is basically 10 hours of drones for sleeping. So I've really tried as a musician to kind of comfort and fortify the unconscious, like those parts of us that give into fear, to help people sleep, to help people relax, to help people feel grounded and connected even when they were stuck in their apartments. Now, of course, in many places of the world, people are still on lockdown, so we can't talk about lockdown as being over. But I really feel that musicians, especially right now, so many of the musicians that I'm interacting with are creating completely new kinds of works. Everyone I know, it's as if their practice has been completely transformed. And I think that's us all hearing the future. I mean, we all have to share it with each other so that it's, you know, we each get a little piece of the puzzle and we all have to share. And then somehow together it all makes the harmony that we live in. But I think we're starting to understand the value of harmony as a culture. We're starting to understand that just because things look peaceful doesn't mean they are. And if they're not peaceful for everyone, they're not peaceful for anyone. And that it's all of us that are responsible for taking care of each other. And like we musicians, we know how to build structures for that. And I feel like they're deep and resonant and comforting right now. And I feel no desire to, I don't know, hurry up and get out there live again. I mean, I'm an improviser, so I love it. Like, it's the collaboration with the audience. But the audience is now in my mind and in my heart, and I have very specific people that I'm thinking about when I'm playing and when I'm recording, and I'm sending very particular energies to places in the world, and I am an active participant in this process that's already happening. So I don't know. I mean, maybe it's less imagining and more, for me, it's not visual. For me, it's more like walking. It's like every step, step by step. And I feel it all being built around me. Like, I feel the future coming, and I'm a melody in this big song, but I'm not the whole thing. But I don't know. I feel it. And I think we can make it beautiful.
1: That's absolutely true. Hey, what is the next plans, let's say, for René as a musician and for Wilionest? The next steps?
2: We have just very tentatively opened back up for guided meditation with social distance. And I, in the early days of the lockdown, I had run upcycled and recycled clothing business back in California for a while as well, 2010, and shut it down right before I came to Berlin. And it's funny, it was one of the few threads, sorry for the pun, that I hadn't really picked up since I got here. I had brought my sewing machines and some fabric and things, but I had created the Willow's Nest, and this was a more than full-time job that still didn't pay enough to live on, so I just didn't have time. But then suddenly I found myself in early March sewing masks for people I knew, and then more and more, and then I started sewing again and dyeing fabrics again. So in the midst of all of this, I've also relaunched a business. It's completely different from everything else that we've done here, but the Willow's Nest is kind of this, it's the perfect place. It has the flexibility and the adaptability. The yoga studio became a sewing room, and, you know, the concert room became a music production space where I did recordings of my own voice and did all of these international shows that were online. And so we just kind of moved furniture around and just picked right back up again. So yeah, I don't know when we'll start doing live concerts again. We've started doing some more live streaming events and participating in them. We're slowly opening up for other kinds of artistic practice that we can do while we're wearing masks and socially distant and all of that. So in a strange way, it's been a very recuperative time, because skills that I just kind of had tucked away in the back pocket have suddenly re-emerged. And right now I'm sewing hand-dyed kimono for some former graduate students and fellow artists around the world. So I'm literally sending them physical objects as a way of connecting with them. And I think for me personally, the Willow's Nest is also, we are the space for artists to nurture themselves. And so I'm going to just keep holding space, because this place has its own agenda, and I am more the servant of it than I am its founder. And it will tell me what to do and what it wants next, and I will listen and respond.
1: I wish you all the best of luck. This is an amazing space. We're recording tonight from Willow's Nest, actually.
2: It's pretty pretty.
1: The energy
2: and we have
1: is
2: kitty
1: amazing.
2: Cats running around.
1: And I'm looking forward to actually come to a live performance here, being a performance or a concert or a guided meditation, because I want to see the place filled
2: that
1: with
2: would be
1: people.
2: Lovely. Hopefully we will be back with live performance as soon as it's safe. But y'all know I'm going to keep you safe.
1: Thank you, René. Thank you so much.
2: Thank
1: Very
2: you.
1: Good luck with your own practice, but also with Willow's Nest. And thank you so much for
2: thank
1: this.
2: You. This was lovely.

He was born in a time of change. The planet Earth was getting warmer every day. The humans were desperately moving away. Mars was already overpopulated, and most animals of his kind were long extinct. The little elephant was healthy and slightly overweight, a sweet delight to watch him rolling around in mud or jumping into the river. But the little elephant was born in a time of change. The rivers were polluted, the jungles destroyed, and every day it was a struggle to find enough bananas to eat. Elephants eat daily the 1/10 of their weight, and our little elephant was weighing already 1.5 ton. He had to go away. While most animals were shipped to Jupiter and Mars, he had this longing for the moon. He was a big romantic after all. The first memory he had from the moon was from the night his mother talked to him about his father. The full moon reflected on the river that night when from his mother's lap he heard for the first time about free elephants mating in the jungle. He learned of his father, one of the last elephants living free in the jungle when jungles still existed, and how he flirted with his mother, their first elephant kiss under a full moon. The moon is the land of the lovers, his mother told him that night. Everyone who ever loved with a pure heart is there, she said. The little elephant knew that both his parents must be on the moon by now. They were taken away a couple of years ago, his mother to a zoo, his father to a scientific lab, but they had loved each other with a pure heart once, so the little elephant was certain that he would find them on the moon. And then it was her, with a flower in her ear and a flower in her heart. She was also a little elephant, one of the last elephants on Earth like him. They had met briefly 3 years before during a transfer from one animal park to another, and it was love at first sight. Trunks mingling and smiling sounds. He told her about the moon on their first date. If something happened and they got lost, she would find him on the moon, where everyone who ever loved with a pure heart goes. How could one make it to the moon if one is a little elephant, one of the last elephants on Earth and slightly overweight, in a world where humans had made elephants extinct, had burned forests and filled oceans with plastic? How could a little elephant make it to the land of the lovers?

But he went to the terminal. The queue was days long, everyone rushing out of the earth. There was no other animal in the queue, certainly not an elephant, but the little elephant thought that probably no other animal had the same idea of grabbing a spaceship those days. When he reached the ticket box, the man on the desk blinked his eyes and cleaned his glasses. An elephant on a spaceship! There was no way he could permit that. Why not? Asked the little elephant. You're too big, the man said, and passed to the next person in the queue. Too big? But he was just a little elephant. After that, he tried applying for a passage to the moon, to different governments, the Space Alliance. He even knocked the door of scientists and animal activists. Every time, the answer was the same. You are too big to enter the spaceship. You are too fat to move out of the Earth. Gravity will pull you down. Gravity ties you with the Earth. You would have to defy gravity first. Gravity. This word appeared in all the official letters of rejection. It was always in the lips of people when they heard his request, together with a smirk and the remark, an elephant on the moon that has never been and it shall never be. It's absurd. But the little elephant knew by now that people on Earth called absurd everything they were too afraid to try. So he didn't lose faith in himself. He had the courage of animals and the stubbornness of children.

0: How could he defy gravity? This strange force that tied him to the earth, like an invisible thread, binding him to the past, to all he was longing to escape from. There is no gravity on the moon, so he could float across the lunar surface with a feeling of freedom, tied to nothing but the present moment. No reminiscence of his past life on Earth, no plans for the future. Every day would be a happy day, the pure happiness that comes from the awareness of simply being alive and being on the moon. Yet he was still on Earth, tied to Earth by gravity. One night, he met someone on a bus stop. It was raining and the little elephant took refuge under the bus stop tarp when he saw a man sitting on the bus bench. He looked worn out. He had lonely eyes and a sad raincoat on. "There are no more buses," the man mumbled. "I'm not looking for a bus," the little elephant replied. "I'm looking for a way to go to the moon."
1: "Well, you won't find it here," the man said.
0: After a short silence that felt like an eternity to him, the little elephant asked, "If there are no more buses, what are you doing here?"
1: "I'm waiting," the man said.
0: "For what?" the little elephant asked.
1: "For someone to change my life."
0: "Why can't you change it yourself?"
1: "I'm not good enough," the man said. "It always takes me ages to decide anything, and when I finally do, it's always the wrong decision."
0: "Who says so?" asked the little elephant.
1: "Who says what?" replied the man with the lonely eyes and the sad raincoat.
0: "Who says that you are not good enough?"
1: "Well, every sensible person I've ever met. My father, my teachers, my boss, the woman in the post office, my first girlfriend, my second dog, and my wife, of course."
0: The little elephant stayed silent for a moment. Then he said, "No sensible person can tell if you are good enough or if your decisions are right or wrong. You are the only person who can change your life."
1: "Who says so?" asked the man, visibly troubled.
0: "A little elephant who is going to defy gravity and make it to the moon," said the little elephant.
1: "That makes sense," said the man with a sign of relief. "I have to go now," he said as he stood up.
0: "Where are you going?" asked the little elephant.
1: "I'm going to change my life," said the man, and he disappeared in the rain.
0: And right there, under a bus stop that was hardly protecting him from the rain, the little elephant had a revelation. All the lonely people, all the sad people, all the people who didn't believe enough in themselves, because some father, some teacher, some boss, some woman in the post office, some first girlfriend, some second dog, some wife didn't believe enough in them. All these people were filled with untold emotions, dreams and longings stuck since years inside their bodies out of fear of being judged if they would dare to speak them out. And emotions are a form of energy that moves through the body. Imagine, thought the little elephant, the amount of energy released when all the lonely people, all the sad people, all the people who didn't believe enough in themselves could finally bring their emotions out. This energy could change the spinning of the earth. In fact, make the earth spin faster, so fast that the gravity is weakened so much that all the people and animals and objects on earth lose their weight and start floating and maybe, why not, flying in orbit around the earth. Then the little elephant, released from his weight by the extraordinary amount of energy released by all the released emotions of all the lonely people, all the sad people, all the people who didn't believe enough in themselves, could orbit the earth
1: much like the moon orbits the earth. And one day, when he's close enough, the little elephant could jump over to the moon. And once he's inside the moon's atmosphere, he would be left to float happily across the lunar soil. That was a brilliant idea.

Children are brave, if life is chill, inch forget your way. Eat little elephant, the aspen's fast, sad people are no longer sad. Miracles happen when hearts are open to Little elephants are dreamers by nature. The distance between ideas and their fulfillment is a short one in their enthusiastic minds. On that night, the little elephant couldn't sleep. He was trying to figure out how to bring his idea to life, how to convince all the lonely people, all the sad people, all the people who didn't believe enough in themselves to speak out. Convince them for the power of their hidden emotions, secret dreams and unspoken longings, and how this power, this released energy, could change the world, their world and his world, and what a new world it would be with them liberated from the burden of stuck emotions and himself floating over to the moon. Reunited with his mother and father and with everyone who ever loved with a pure heart. The next day, the little elephant wandered the streets of the city with the hope to meet enough people who would listen to his message. Speak out your longings, free your emotions, dare your dreams, and the whole world will change because you will be changed. When your heart is free, when there is nothing untold to tell, your body will be light, you may fly to the moon. But there was nobody there to listen. He came across men and women too busy with their careers, youngsters too busy with themselves, elderly too busy with their memories, everyone preoccupied with the future, and no one preoccupied with the present, as if the future was not rooted in the present. And neither did all the lonely people, all the sad people, all the people who didn't believe enough in themselves, listen to what the little elephant had to say. He found them sitting in front of TV sets, or on bus stops, or watching trains passing by, paralyzed almost by inertia.

Denkst du, wer jurt dir im Schwedelefant, gib Hopping ab? The little elephant realized that no one was listening because no one knew how to listen. All these people had once been children of parents who themselves didn't know how to listen, thus no one of those the little elephant would encounter had ever the experience of being listened to. Listening to others is a powerful transformative tool. The little elephant knew that from his mother. She always listened with kindness. He had learned from her that people start to heal the moment they feel hurt. If only, the little elephant thought, I could bring people together, make them listen to each other. Each would feel more comfortable to share their deepest truth, to open their heart. And a planet of open hearts is a planet that spins faster, that liberates people and even little elephants of their weight. A planet of open hearts is a happy planet where one can fly away to the moon. If one wishes to. It took the little elephant a little while to come up with a plan, and he would have never been able to do so if it hadn't been for a strange incident he got caught up in. One morning, while walking down the street, he noticed big groups of children blocking the traffic in a kind of protest in favor of planet Earth. The little elephant was trapped between them, and he was surprised to soon find himself repeating their words. Make Earth our home again. Do not run away. Problems are solved where they are.

he realized all children knew how to do that, and everyone had once been a child. If only people could remember that, if they could recall the child they had once been, find the courage that they had once had, and start again to speak out every thought and emotion, every fear and longing, instead of holding everything inside, then the extraordinary amount of energy released at once would make the earth spin faster, and the little elephant defy gravity and float around. And if children had the determination and courage to save the planet Earth, then they could certainly convince adults to become also like them, to tap into their own child quality and find the strength to speak out their heart. On that moment, the little elephant started crying out with conviction and passion. Listen to the children. Listen to the child inside you. And the children around him added his words to their slogan. Make Earth our home again. Do not run away. Problems are solved where they occur. Listen to the children. Listen to the child inside you.

0: fish learn day by day, let it flow.
1: In the beginning, it felt like losing the earth under his feet, like falling, but falling upwards, like losing his weight, but feeling heavier instead of lighter, heavier with fear, the fear of the unknown, because there is nothing more scary than a dream that is about to come true. The little

This is the Electronic Intifada Newscast. I'm Nora Barrows-Friedman, Associate Editor at the Electronic Intifada. It's day 958 of Israel's genocide in Gaza. Here's a brief summary of some of the latest developments this week in Palestine and Lebanon. Israel and its U.S. partner are continuing to violate the so-called ceasefires in both Palestine and Lebanon, killing and injuring people and destroying vital infrastructure. On Thursday, an Israeli airstrike on a displacement camp in the Mawasi area west of Khan Yunis killed at least one Palestinian. Al Jazeera also reported that an Israeli quadcopter drone attacked a group of Palestinians in northern Gaza, killing at least one and wounding others. And local news is reporting that the bodies of two Palestinian truck drivers were recovered after they went missing while transporting humanitarian aid, with initial assessment

0: evidence indicating that they were executed by Israeli soldiers. In Gaza City on Tuesday, Israel bombed a car on a busy street, killing one Palestinian and injuring at least four others. Dropsite News' contributor Mohammed Ahmed filmed footage in the aftermath of the strike, with bystanders helping ambulance crews pull injured people from the wreckage. The day before, on Monday, an Israeli drone strike killed a Palestinian man and wounded others in the Rumel neighborhood of Gaza City, according to Al Jazeera. Reporter Ahmed An-Najjar stated that in addition to that killing on Monday, a Palestinian boy succumbed to injuries he had sustained in a recent Israeli airstrike, and Israeli naval boats opened fire on displaced Palestinians on the shore west of Khan Yunis, wounding several people. At least 15 Palestinians were killed in a series of airstrikes on Saturday and Sunday. The Wafa news agency said that on Sunday, Israeli airstrikes killed at least one Palestinian and wounded others in Khan Yunis, and three people were killed while working at a charity soup kitchen in the central town of Deir al-Balah. Nine people were wounded in Gaza City when Israel bombed the Tel el-Hawa neighborhood. On Saturday, at least 11 Palestinians were killed and more than 60 were injured in a series of Israeli airstrikes. Journalist Mohammed Abu Salama filmed rescue workers bringing injured children to the hospital. Reporter Wadia Abu Al-Saud was on the scene in the aftermath of an attack in Gaza City, where Israeli forces bombed residential apartments in the heart of Al-Rumel neighborhood, setting the building ablaze. Abu al-Saud said that the building was packed with displaced families, and an eyewitness described seeing residents with severe injuries, including severed limbs. Quote, "The occupation is massacring civilians in clear violation of the ceasefire," Abu al-Saud said. The strike hit the first floor, while women and children remained trapped on the upper floors as fires continued to burn through the building. Among those killed was Senior Qassam Brigade's leader Ezzedine Al-Haddad, his wife and his daughter. Journalist Saeed Hezbollah filmed massive crowds of mourners taking part in the funeral procession for Al-Haddad and his family after they were killed. The Palestinian Ministry of Health in Gaza warned that there is a severe shortage of medical imaging equipment resulting from Israel's ongoing blockade and the destruction of medical devices inside health facilities by the Israeli army. The ministry said that the lack of such equipment is threatening to bring vital services in hospitals and primary care centers to a complete halt. Basic X-ray machines, surgical X-ray units for orthopedic procedures, digital X-ray processing systems, and related materials are in dire need, the ministry stated. The health ministry also reported that 76% of all medical devices, including CT and MRI machines, are now unusable, threatening the backbone of diagnostic services across Gaza. Israeli naval forces once again intercepted and abducted more than 400 activists with the Global Samud Flotilla in international waters this week. The flotilla, which sailed on the Mediterranean Sea toward Gaza from southern Turkey, was attempting to break Israel's siege on Gaza and deliver humanitarian aid. At a detention center in Ashdod port, Israel's National Security Minister Itamar Ben-Gvir taunted the activists, who were forced to kneel on the floor with their hands tied behind their backs as Israeli forces physically assaulted them. Dr. Bassem Naim, a Hamas official, responded on social media that, quote, "The treatment to which the activists of the Global Samud Flotilla were subjected under the supervision of the fascist Ben-Gvir is barbaric. It reflects the mentality of a sick state that has no place within the civilized international community, and efforts must be made to expel it from all international institutions. Israel is digging its own grave with the very hands of its leaders. Indeed, how true are the words? Netanyahu sought to change the Middle East, but instead he turned the entire world against Israel. Your demise is inevitable. In related news, the United Nations Special Rapporteur on Torture and Other Cruel, Inhuman, or Degrading Treatment or Punishment called for an independent and transparent investigation into violations against Palestinian detainees in Israeli detention centers. Alice Edwards this week published her investigation on Israel's routine and systematic practices of torture. Her report counted 52 incidents of different forms of torture or other ill treatment, and another 33 incidents of sexual torture and other sexualized ill treatment. Emergency measures introduced after October 7, 2023, exposed Palestinian detainees to torture, potentially unlawful deaths, incommunicado detention, and degrading conditions, Edwards said. It is my view that the number and cruelty of allegations compiled portray gross disregard by Israel of its duty to treat all detainees humanely and without discrimination, and this has encouraged, tolerated, and condoned torture and ill treatment, at times with support at ministerial and functional levels, the expert said. Right now, more than 9,000 Palestinians are being held in Israeli detention, of which 40% are in administrative detention, made up of around 3,200 Palestinians from the West Bank and 1,300 from Gaza, who are being imprisoned as so-called unlawful combatants. Turning to the occupied West Bank, a Palestinian man died on Monday, succumbing to his injuries after Israeli forces opened fire on him near the town of Beit Ula the day before. Mahmoud al-Amle was reportedly attempting to cross Israel's wall in order to find work on the other side of the so-called Green Line. The United Nations Human Rights Office stated that an average of 11 Palestinians per month have been injured while attempting to cross the wall for work since the start of 2026. Since October 2023, Israeli authorities have revoked or suspended most permits issued to Palestinians to access East Jerusalem and Israel for work and other purposes. Israel's finance minister Bezalel Smotrich this week boasted that he plans to expel Palestinian Bedouins from their land in the village of Khan al-Ahmar, which has long been a target by various Israeli leaders and settler groups. Smotrich's planned war crime is in response, he says, to rumors that the International Criminal Court may issue a war crimes warrant for him. The Hague keeps requests and plans for warrants confidential. The Associated Press reported that Smotrich, quote, did not say whether he had been formally informed by the court of the warrant or whether he was merely responding to media reports. Nevertheless, he said attempts to arrest him marked a, quote, declaration of war. In 2019, the Electronic Intifada's Tamara Nassar reported that in his bid for re-election that year, Benjamin Netanyahu wanted to schedule the full demolition of the village in order to garner political capital on the right, according to unnamed government ministers. Khan al-Ahmar lies in Area C, which constitutes 60% of the occupied West Bank and is still fully controlled by Israel under the Oslo Accords signed in the 1990s. This land east of Jerusalem in the so-called E1 zone is where Israel plans to expand its mega settlement colony of Male Adumim, completing the isolation of the northern and southern parts of the West Bank from each other and encircling Jerusalem with settlements. In 2018, Israel's High Court gave the government a green light to demolish Khan al-Ahmar and forcibly displace its residents, rejecting all petitions against the demolition filed by the residents. This week, the Electronic Intifada's senior editor Maureen Claire Murphy noted that an unnamed source told Israel's Haaretz newspaper that Karim Khan, the current ICC chief prosecutor, requested arrest warrants for Smotrich and National Security Minister Itamar Ben-Gvir. In its report published on May 17th, Haaretz added that a diplomatic source said that Orit Struk, an Israeli lawmaker, and two Israeli military officials were also being investigated. The ICC has denied that new arrest warrants were issued in the Palestine case. It is possible that the applications for arrest warrants were prepared by Khan before his leave of absence, or that his request is still under review by judges, Maureen wrote. The Palestinian human rights group Al-Haq stated on Thursday that the International Criminal Court clarified that said reports were not accurate and stated that no new arrest warrants had been issued. However, Al-Haq said it has repeatedly called on the Office of the Prosecutor to submit further requests for arrest warrants concerning Israeli officials and military commanders responsible for crimes committed against the Palestinian people, including, but not limited to, the war crime of transfer of civilians of the occupying power into occupied territory, crimes related to the establishment of settlements, crimes committed against Palestinian prisoners and detainees, the crime against humanity of apartheid, and genocide. And this past week, Israeli settlers rampaged through the streets of Jerusalem in their annual march to demand the expulsion and slaughter of Palestinians and non-Jews. The Guardian reported that marchers were bussed in from around Israel and from settlements in the occupied West Bank in a vast operation funded by the Jerusalem municipality and government ministries. The finance minister, Bezalel Smotrich, also took part in the march. Israeli nationalists chanted, "Death to the Arabs, may your villages burn, and Gaza is a graveyard." The rampage culminated with the National Security Minister, Itamar Ben-Gvir, unfurling an Israeli flag in front of the Al-Aqsa Mosque. Meanwhile, in Lebanon, Israeli airstrikes continued targeting and destroying towns and villages across the south this past week. At least 21 people in southern Lebanon were killed between Tuesday and Wednesday. This week, the Lebanese Health Ministry said that the death toll from Israeli attacks across the country since March 2nd has now passed 3,000. More than 9,200 people have been injured. The United Nations Children's Fund, UNICEF, stated on May 13th that 59 children were killed or injured in 1 week alone. More than 1 million people are still displaced from their homes, and in recent days, another 100,000 were forcibly displaced due to Israeli bombing. Israeli attacks have killed more than 800 people since the start of the so-called ceasefire a month ago. We've published many features in the last week, but we wanted to highlight I Graduated, What Now? By Ahmed Sabeh, writing from Gaza. I pulled my phone out of my pocket to call my father, Ahmed writes. I had just received my graduation certificate and wanted to tell him. As I waited for him to pick up, I sat on the stairs of the Student Affairs Office at the Islamic University of Gaza. Around 30 freshmen in small scattered groups were sitting in front of me on what was left of the sidewalk and stairs, or on chairs around the tent that is supposed to serve as the new university cafeteria. Some had their books open on their laps, pages fluttering slightly in the air, holding their phones in their hands. I looked at them with sympathy. This is not the college experience they should have. The university has mostly been rendered a barren desert, with no adequate lecture halls, no library to study in, and no green spaces or common areas to build relationships. I put the phone in my pocket, relieved that I had finally received my certificate, and then double-checked with the worker that I had officially graduated. Mubarak, he congratulated me with a quick smile. I smiled back and thanked him before walking out of the student office. I sat on the stairs, pulled out my phone, and called my father while looking at the small groups of freshmen in front of me. My father replied, and I told him that I paid the tuition and got the certificate. Taib, okay, he said with a relieved tone. When are you coming home? I'll be there shortly, I replied. I wasn't surprised by my father's nonchalant response. I hadn't exactly expected him to respond in a more enthusiastic way. I felt a new burden myself. I was no longer a student, but now the newest unemployed person in our family. My father and my eldest brother, Siraj, are also unemployed. We get through the weeks without any clear source of income. My father relies on the pittance from his old work as an accountant, while I contribute my income whenever I write and publish something. We measure our days by what is available to eat rather than through plans or work. Each morning starts without purpose or direction. I wake up lost, having nothing to do but to go and queue for water and return home to lie on my bed, following the news, hopelessly waiting for improvements to our current deplorable situation. I scroll through my phone on Facebook and Telegram channels for job opportunities, but I never find anything. In the afternoon, I chop up the wood for the fire so my mom can start cooking lunch. Whenever there is free time, I look for scholarships abroad to pursue a master's degree, but traveling is nearly impossible as Rafah crossing remains heavily restricted by Israel. But I apply anyway so as to stay busy, so as not to feel useless and doing nothing with my life. This feeling of uselessness comes from the limitations placed on what I can hope for in my future. My father, my brother, and I aren't alone in this void. Unemployment in Gaza has deteriorated to more than 80% as of April 2026, according to the United Nations. I walked out of the university and into limbo with a tear or two welling in my eyes. I thought about what graduating or receiving your certificate means now in the Gaza Strip. What value will it bring? Nothing. Those are excerpts from I Graduated, What Now? By Ahmed Sabeh, writing from Gaza on electronicintifada.net. And now, as we always do, we wanted to highlight people expressing joy, determination, and reclamation across Palestine and around the world. In Gaza, a little boy named Amro showed off his spring garden next to his tent shelter. He says he's growing mint, basil, pumpkin, zucchini, and even a little corn.
1: ألف قاعدات جنب خيمتنا هذا نعنع هذا لحال هذا الباب كله نعنع وده كمان نعنع هذا قلع هذه كوشة هذه صغيرة دولة باي.
0: And that's it for the news roundup. 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You've been listening to the Electronic Intifada's newscast. I'm Nora Barrows-Friedman. Want to hear more? 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Produced by Nora Barrows-Friedman, Tamara Nassar, and Pierre Loisel. Welcome to Electronic Intifada Radio. I'm Nora Barrows-Friedman. On this episode, No Peace with Invaders. Researcher and journalist Rokaya Shamsuddin reports from South Lebanon.
2: And they've been bombing and killing us every single day, night and day. Women, children, there's no ceasefire. The history between us and Israel didn't begin yesterday. The history goes back to the 1940s of Israel depopulating our villages, killing scores of Lebanese people. This is all well known, and there's too much blood between us for anybody with a shred of dignity to then say, you killed my brother, let me shake your hand. We refuse.
0: Ali Abu Nima takes another look at the October 7th mass rape hoax.
3: The mainstream media are doing propaganda, and it is left to us time and again to debunk these lies that, remember, are not harmless. Their goal and their role is to justify genocide.
0: And on the resistance report, John Elmer tells us about the assassination of the Qassam Brigade's leader, Izzedine Al-Haddad.
4: And Israel kills him in a house with his daughter and his wife and kills their neighbors.
0: This is Electronic Intifada Radio. I'm Nora Barrows-Friedman. This episode highlights the news, interviews, and reports from our live stream broadcast on May 21st, 2026. Later in the show, we hear from researcher and reporter Rokaya Shamsuddin, who tells us about relentless Israeli bombing massacres of civilians in towns across southern Lebanon that are getting little international attention. She discusses the humanitarian crisis of the displaced, the internal political situation, and why South Lebanon won't bend to Israeli invaders. The Electronic Intifada's Ali Abu Nima joins us to talk about his latest article, Israel's October 7th Rape Hoax Gets a 300-Page Reboot. It exposes a new, supposedly landmark report boosted by mainstream media that rests on familiar, debunked witnesses and discredited sources about mass rapes on October 7th, 2023. And on the resistance report, the Electronic Intifada's John Elmer tells us that Mohammed Oda, the longstanding head of intelligence for the Qassam Brigades, is now their new commander after the assassination of Izzedine al-Haddad. But first we go to Gaza, where graduating from college feels like a burden, as unemployment is at more than 80%. We've published many features in the last week, but we wanted to highlight I Graduated, What Now? By Ahmed Sabeh, writing from Gaza. I pulled my phone out of my pocket to call my father, Ahmed writes. I had just received my graduation certificate and wanted to tell him. As I waited for him to pick up, I sat on the stairs of the Student Affairs Office at the Islamic University of Gaza. Around 30 freshmen in small scattered groups were sitting in front of me on what was left of the sidewalk and stairs, or on chairs around the tent that is supposed to serve as the new university cafeteria. Some had their books open on their laps, pages fluttering slightly in the air, holding their phones in their hands. I looked at them with sympathy. This is not the college experience they should have. The university has mostly been rendered a barren desert, with no adequate lecture halls, no library to study in, and no green spaces or common areas to build relationships. I put the phone in my pocket, relieved that I had finally received my certificate, and then double-checked with the worker that I had officially graduated. Mubarak, he congratulated me with a quick smile. I smiled back and thanked him before walking out of the student office. I sat on the stairs, pulled out my phone, and called my father while looking at the small groups of freshmen in front of me. My father replied, and I told him that I paid the tuition and got the certificate. Tayeb, okay, he said with a relieved tone. When are you coming home? I'll be there shortly, I replied. I wasn't surprised by my father's nonchalant response. I hadn't exactly expected him to respond in a more enthusiastic way. I felt a new burden myself. I was no longer a student, but now the newest unemployed person in our family. My father and my eldest brother, Siraj, are also unemployed. We get through the weeks without any clear source of income. My father relies on the pittance from his old work as an accountant, while I contribute my income whenever I write and publish something. We measure our days by what is available to eat rather than through plans or work. Each morning starts without purpose or direction. I wake up lost, having nothing to do but to go and queue for water and return home to lie on my bed, following the news, hopelessly waiting for improvements to our current deplorable situation. I scroll through my phone on Facebook and Telegram channels for job opportunities, but I never find anything. In the afternoon, I chop up the wood for the fire so my mom can start cooking lunch. Whenever there is free time, I look for scholarships abroad to pursue a master's degree, but traveling is nearly impossible as Rafah crossing remains heavily restricted by Israel. But I apply anyway so as to stay busy, so as not to feel useless and doing nothing with my life. This feeling of uselessness comes from the limitations placed on what I can hope for in my future. My father, my brother, and I aren't alone in this void. Unemployment in Gaza has deteriorated to more than 80% as of April 2026, according to the United Nations. I walked out of the university and into limbo, with a tear or two welling in my eyes. I thought about what graduating or receiving your certificate means now in the Gaza Strip. What value will it bring? Nothing. Those are excerpts from I Graduated, What Now? By Ahmed Sabeh, writing from Gaza on electronicintifada.net. And now it's time for the Resistance Report, This week, the Electronic Intifada's John Elmer tells us about the assassination of the Qassam Brigade's leader, Izzedin al-Haddad, on May 15th in Gaza City.
4: This is the resistance report for day 958 of Israel's genocide in Gaza and day 80 of Hezbollah's defense of South Lebanon. In Gaza, the Qassam Brigade's chief, Izzedin al-Haddad, was assassinated on Friday. The top Qassam commander, Qassam called it a cowardly assassination. I think that's a pretty fair description for killing somebody who was on the battlefield for 2 years, untouchable, leading the resistance in the north of Gaza. There was many opportunities for Israel in a fair fight to fight the resistance, and they couldn't do it. They failed. You know, his nickname, like pretty much every Qassam commander, is, you know, the ghost of Qassam or some form of being a ghost, because the Israelis could never find him, even though he traveled back and forth to the front lines all over. He was in charge of the reconstruction of the Qassam brigades in the north during the battle. And Israel kills him in a house with his daughter and his wife and kills their neighbors. And that is just normalized in Israel, that you can carry out that kind of a massacre to kill a commander that you had 2 full years on the battlefield to fight. Haddad is a longtime Gaza Brigade commander. He's a Nukba elite special forces commander. He replaced Mohammed Sinwar when Sinwar was assassinated about a year ago. Sinwar himself replaced Mohammed Deif, who was assassinated in July of 2024 after 22 years as the chief of staff of the Qassam Brigades. This is Izzedin al-Haddad literally announcing the launch of the October 7th Special Forces raid, the crossing and attack of the Gaza Division. It says, in the name of God, with God's blessing, the attack begins. So he's a central figure in this, not only in the preparation, but the execution of the operation. A skilled commander who had survived from the beginnings of the Qassam Brigades existing as a group. So he was very much involved in all parts of the October 7th raid, from the planning to the execution, the entire idea of the resistance operation. He was one of the small core group that knew about that operation and the intentions for that operation. Martyr poster here by the PFLP, because of course all the factions salute the loss of the commander, Izzedin al-Haddad. We heard from all resistance factions, but we also heard from Hezbollah. Hezbollah said this is a flagrant violation of the ceasefire agreements, which reveals the extent of the enemy's contempt and breach of all covenants and treaties it makes, and confirms that its thirst for bloodshed is what governs its mind and its actions, and that all negotiations and all agreements it signs are nothing but a waste of time. That's what Hezbollah said after the assassination of Izzedin al-Haddad. Haddad was actually with his face blurred, but he was the guest in the really important Al Jazeera documentary, What is Hidden is Greater, program on October 7th operation. And that was in January of 2025. If people want to go watch that, there's a lot of really important unheard discussions. Like, we don't hear from these commanders in this way. We heard from Haddad all through the documentary at length in a way that I think is unprecedented in terms of time, and the fact that it was in the middle of the battle to do that interview. It was pretty impressive. And of course, he explained that the operation was because of the prisoners. It was to free the prisoners, and that was the goal of the operation. And he also thanked the Axis of Resistance for all of the role that they played in that battle. And he said that their names would be recorded in history for their resistance: Hezbollah, the Iraqis, the Iranians, Ansar Allah in Yemen, the Yemeni armed forces, of course. So again, always saluting the unity of fields. And that's what we saw in this documentary. If people haven't seen it, it's a very important documentary by Al Jazeera. We now have the new commander here. There is Mohammed Odeh. He is the new chief of staff. So he was the intelligence chief. He was the lead overseeing the failed Israeli raid in 2018, the intelligence raid that Qassam foiled and took over all of the recording gear that Israel attempted to get to record inside of the tunnels. He goes all the way back to Qassam, to pre-Qassam, to the counterintelligence force, the Majd force that was led by Yahya Sinwar, that was tasked with routing out collaborators. So he's just a core member of the military council. He is an obvious choice to lead the group. And during the battle in Gaza, he was responsible for the battle in the north after Izzeddin al-Haddad took over as chief of staff. So he worked closely with Haddad in the north through all of that. So everything we know about the battle in Gaza, you know, these are the leading generals that were behind it. So there's a new chief of staff for the Qassam Brigades after the assassination of Izzeddin al-Haddad. So that has been the resistance report for day 958 of Israel's genocide and on day 80 of Hezbollah's defense of South Lebanon.
0: That was the Electronic Intifada's John Elmer. You're listening to Electronic Intifada Radio with me, Nora Barrows-Friedman. Coming up, why South Lebanon won't bend to Israeli invaders with our contributor, Rokhaya Shamsidin. But before we get to that, a warning that my next discussion with the Electronic Intifada's director, Ali Abunima, contains descriptions of sexual violence.
5: Ali, you've just published a new article titled Israel's October 7th Rape Hoax Gets a 300-page Reboot. It examines a new so-called civil commission report that major media outlets have been presenting as a landmark investigation into alleged mass rapes on October 7th. But Ali, your article says that the report provides no victim count, no transparent case list, no visual evidence of rape, and no forensic proof, while, of course, recycling familiar claims from discredited witnesses and sources. Lay out this report, if it says, of course, anything new, and if Israel's claims about mass rapes have any new evidence to report.
3: Yeah, you're right, Nora. This was carried by all the legacy media, CNN, Associated Press, the BBC, the New York Times, Canadian media. It was all over the place, European media. And they were treating it as if it's some kind of, this is the definitive report that finally nobody can argue with this. You know, I think it was the Daily Mail. They said in their headline, they said that this report revealed for the first time the full depravity of the unimaginable horrors committed by Hamas, which some on the left still cast doubt on. So for the Daily Mail, this is it. You can't argue anymore. Let's start with who published this report. This is published by a so-called civil commission. It's not really a civil commission. It's one woman called Kochab El-Kayam Levy. Longtime viewers will remember her. She's basically a grifter. She, soon after October 7th, set up this so-called civil commission. And she was received by government leaders around the world as if she was almost a representative of the Israeli government. And she was going to do this big investigation. But then that quickly fell apart. And I think it was about 2 years ago that she was severely discredited by Israeli media itself. She was attacked in Israeli media for her shoddy research methods, which, believe it or not, managed even to embarrass some in the Israeli government. And we reported on that at the time. There was reporting from Ynet, which is basically Israel's mass circulation newspaper, Yediot Ahronot, which quoted an Israeli government official saying, people disconnected from her because her investigation is not accurate. And one example that this source gave, this government source, is that she had disseminated this fake atrocity story about Palestinian fighters slicing the belly of a pregnant woman, a story proven to be untrue. And this caused huge embarrassment for Israel. And this is what that Israeli government source said. It's no joke. Little by little, professionals have begun to distance themselves from her because she's unreliable. And she also was kind of accused of being a grifter, that she was going around collecting money. So that's who this report is from. And your question, Nora, is there anything new? That's something I wanted to look at very carefully because it's 300 pages, there's all this fanfare. I'm always worried with any story, what if we've got it wrong? what if there's something there that we've missed? What if something has come up that, you know, casts a shadow on all our previous work? So we have to pay very close attention to this. And I went through the report, and there is a lot of material in here. But to this day, and this report doesn't change it, Israel has not provided even the most basic anonymized accounting one would expect from any serious investigation. How many people have complained that they were raped on 7 October? How many dead people were positively identified as rape victims? Were any families formally notified that their relatives were assessed to have been raped? How many cases are based on firsthand accounts? How many are based on alleged eyewitnesses or speculation or on the condition of bodies observed by laypersons who are not in any position or did not have the expertise to assess them? Those are the questions we ask. And the Civil Commission does not answer any of those questions. It offers no clear victim count, no transparent case list, just a recycling of the same claims. And one thing I will say, I've said before, and I'll say again after reading this report, there is still not one single credible case of a rape on October 7th of any person living or dead.
5: And Ali, in this supposedly new report, they also recycle claims made by supposed eyewitnesses who were also found to have been fabulists and have been discredited a long time ago. Can you talk a little bit about some of the claims made by these supposed eyewitnesses that have been debunked but now rehashed?
3: Yeah, these are familiar faces or stories to our longtime readers and viewers. So the Civil Commission report, the notable thing about it is it doesn't contain a firsthand victim account of a rape, except for one, which is very, very not credible. I can get into that if we want to later, but there really aren't any you can speak of. So it's all about eyewitnesses, all about these accounts that we've heard before. So one example, for example, is a woman called Sapir. She was only identified by her first name in Israeli media. This is an old story, and it was featured in the notorious Jeffrey Gettleman article, Screams Without Words, that was published by the New York Times in December of 2023, which supposedly, you know, this was the definitive reporting on October 7th rapes. And we all remember that that story fell apart. It was completely discredited. How do we know it was discredited? Not just because the Electronic Intifada or Mondo Weiss or the Gray Zone said so, but because the New York Times' own podcast, The Daily, our audience in the US, well, many people will hear The Daily, not just on podcast platforms. It's played on public radio stations across the country. It's played in Chicago. It's a big show. The New York Times' The Daily podcast refused to cover Jeffrey Gettleman's article because they knew that it was discredited and it could not be relied on. Well, this story from the Jeffrey Gettleman article, actually several of the discredited stories. One, Gal Abdush, is an Israeli woman who was killed on October 7th. The New York Times claimed she had been raped. Her family immediately came out and said she was not raped. It's impossible. We were on the phone with her literally a minute before she was killed, and she was not being raped. And we were lied to by the New York Times because they did not tell us that they were going to present her in their reporting as a rape victim. We thought they were just reporting on, you know, October 7th and what happened. That completely discredited story of Gal Abdush is included in the Civil Commission report without her name, buried in the footnotes, but it's included. Another one is Sapir, this so-called eyewitness I started talking about, who claimed to have witnessed this completely fantastical scene of Hamas fighters gang raping a group of Israeli women, and then they chop the heads off some of the women, and they're dancing around with three severed heads. This is what Jeffrey Gettleman reported in the New York Times, but without any follow-up or corroboration. You've heard me say it before. Where are the bodies? Where are the severed heads? Where's all the forensic evidence? What are the names of the victims? Where are their families to denounce this utter horror? Wouldn't we be hearing Israeli officials and pro-Israeli media repeating this story constantly and showing us the names and the faces of these women who were raped and then beheaded? Well, Sapir's story appears in the Civil Commission report, but without the severed heads. That part of the story is gone. So how credible is she? They believe her about the rape, but they don't believe her about the severed heads. That doesn't make any sense. And it's full of this kind of stuff that we've seen before. Zaka, the so-called first responders, who fabricated and admitted, our colleague Asa Winstanley, we have a story in the Electronic Intifada by Asa about how one of the key Zaka first responders admitted to fabricating stories. And he says, well, what do I know? I just saw this scene and that I assumed that it's got to be burned children. They made up the stories of beheaded babies, burned children, the woman whose belly was sliced open, the fetus pulled out. And I'd say one of the most egregious cases is Rami Davidian. Rami Davidian was this guy, this farmer from a kibbutz who appeared in Sheryl Sandberg, former Facebook executive and billionaire Sheryl Sandberg's film Screams Before Silence, promoting the mass rapes hoax. Rami Davidian is in there. He's been touring the world, collecting big paydays, donations, speaking fees, going around telling his stories that on October 7th, he single-handedly rescued hundreds of Israelis, including women who were about to be raped or being raped, and he witnessed scenes of horror. And he was completely discredited in Israeli media. This was April 2025. And I just want to read you what the Israeli investigative journalist from Channel 13, this is a big Israeli channel that did this expose on Rami Davidian, said about Rami Davidian's stories. These are not slight exaggerations, mildly inflating the number of those rescued. Absolutely not. Raviv Drucker said, these are stories made up from beginning to end, hair-raising stories that never, ever occurred. And yet, if you go through the Civil Commission report, Rami Davidian is used as a source repeatedly. Zaka, the liars about beheaded and burned babies, in the report repeatedly. Sapir's story, minus the Hamas men dancing around with severed heads, is in there. And so on, and so on, and so on. It's all in there with nothing new.
5: Incredible. And of course, Ali, talk about the timing of this new quote-unquote report. Are Israel's defenders really hoping that this will be the thing that finally swings public opinion back in favor for Israel's genocide?
3: Well, the timing is interesting. Obviously, this report took time to prepare. You know, it's several hundred pages and very little evidence, but a lot of sort of pseudo-legal analysis and, you know, very sober-sounding language that you can't conjure up in a few days. But I don't think it's a coincidence that they released the report during this furor we had in the last week or so about Nick Kristof's article in the New York Times, covering for the first time in a significant way in the New York Times, you know, not just a passing sentence buried in paragraph 25, but an actual story focused on Israel's systematic sexual violence against Palestinians that you'll remember we talked about with Maha Husseini a few weeks ago, Maha Husseini from Euromed, and we did this extraordinary interview with Maha Husseini on the very detailed, well-corroborated findings based on many firsthand victim testimonies and firsthand eyewitness testimonies. And Nick Kristof's report really only spoke about a fraction of what is known. Some important reporting there, credit where it's due. This furor was going on, and I think they rushed this Civil Commission report out to try to bury it or to change the subject and say, look, we're victims too. I don't know if they think that this is going to change the narrative. It did get them a lot of big headlines. I talk about that in my story about the Civil Commission report. So they got to have it on the front pages again of major media. And I think they're just going to keep doing it because what else can they do? But it is an effort to try to change the narrative from what Israel is doing to Palestinians.
5: Anything else you want to say about this new report and what people should look out for when they see these kinds of headlines that keep getting brought up every once in a while over and over again in order to try and discredit Palestinians' evidence of genocide, the evidence of sexual assault and torture by Israelis in prisons? What should people look out for?
3: It's just extraordinary to me how Israel, of course, is wedded to this narrative because Israel is wedded to a lot of fake narratives. But it's depressing how enduring it, you know, what an enduring hold it takes on the mainstream media and how they're unwilling to simply to do the work that journalists are supposed to do, which is actually examine the evidence. And I'll give you an example of this. There's this company called NewsGuard. It does ratings of media outlets. You know, practically every media outlet has a rating by them. They call them nutrition labels. And they did a report on us, and I think the first time 3 years ago, and every year they send us questions and they challenge us, and they always challenge our reporting on this. And they say, but there's all this evidence. And then they cite back to us the same discredited reporting that we've actually rebutted. And I say to them, I mean, this is on my mind because we went through this annual exercise just yesterday again with them. They say, you just published this report, my story, Israel's 7 October rape hoax gets a 300-page reboot. So they send me an email about this saying, you know, you say your report says this, but there's extensive evidence of rapes. And then they cite to me all the discredited sources that we examine in our reporting, not just this recent article, but over 3 years. And so my response to them is, you're challenging my article, but you haven't pointed to a single sentence, a single statement, a single fact in the article that you can test. And so if you want to go away and come back to us and say, we can test this statement in your article, here's the basis and the evidence on which we can test it. What's your response? Well, if they do that, I'll be very happy to answer them. But they haven't challenged a single sentence. And that's the reality that we're dealing with, is that the mainstream media are doing propaganda. And it is left to us time and again to debunk these lies that, remember, are not harmless. Their goal and their role is to justify genocide.
0: That was the Electronic Intifada's director, Ali Abu Nima. 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And now we go to Lebanon.
3: On Tuesday and overnight Wednesday, Israeli airstrikes killed at least 21 people in southern Lebanon. This included an attack on a single house in the village of Deir Qanun and Nahr near Taya, which killed at least 12 people, including 3 children, according to local authorities. Last week, Israel and Lebanese authorities agreed to extend by 45 days a so-called ceasefire that was supposed to take effect in mid-April, but in practice never has. Israel never stopped attacking Lebanon and occupying parts of its territory throughout the so-called ceasefire, killing civilians and systematically destroying villages across the country's south. Lebanon's main self-defense force, the resistance movement Hezbollah, has been fighting back fiercely, targeting the Israeli military. As we've seen in recent weeks in the reports from our colleague John Elmer, this week the Lebanese health ministry said that the death toll from Israeli attacks across the country since March 2nd has now passed 3,000. More than 9,200 people have been injured. Hundreds of thousands of people are still displaced from their homes, and in recent days, another 100,000 were forced to flee. Israeli attacks have killed more than 800 people since the start of the so-called ceasefire a month ago. According to the UN, Israel continues to target healthcare. Earlier this week, a double tap strike in the city of Ma'arke in the south reportedly killed one paramedic. On May 16th, Israel attacked a health response point in the city of Qana, as well as areas near a hospital in Nabatiya Governorate. Since March 2nd, the World Health Organization has recorded 169 attacks on healthcare, resulting in 116 deaths and 263 injuries, including 23 attacks and 18 deaths on healthcare since the ceasefire was announced. Joining us now from Lebanon is Ruqayya Shamsuddin. She is a Southern Lebanese researcher and reporter and co-host of the Delete Your Account podcast. She is a media associate at The Cradle and is currently forcibly displaced from the Dahiyeh, Beirut's southern suburb. She joins us now from Beirut.
2: Thank you all for having me back on. It's honestly an honor to be here with you.
6: It's good to hear you, Ruqayya.
3: It's really good to hear you. Thank you. As we're speaking to you, efforts are still underway to rescue people in the aftermath of that massacre in Deir Qanun al-Nahr. What more can you tell us about the situation there? There's also news coming in of massacres in other towns. Give us an update on the situation.
2: So over the last 48 hours alone, Israel's escalation across the south has continued hitting multiple towns. Every morning, I do an overview, and it's dozens of towns before mid-morning. So in Deir Qanun al-Nahr, it was a single airstrike that demolished an entire residential home, killing 12 people, and they included the children from the household Dibbo, Ala Dibbo and his wife Zahra Najde, with their three kids, Maria, Malika, and Muhammad. And there are still rescue efforts ongoing because there's three people who were still missing. And there were concurrently strikes in Nabatiyeh and Kfar Sir that targeted local relief networks. You mentioned briefly, Ali, about how many people are being killed. So people have to imagine they're committing these airstrikes. The warplanes are bombing our villages, killing people who were forcibly displaced into other villages. And then once the airstrike has ended and there's a brief moment where rescue forces can come in, they're hitting them again. And yes, they've killed 116 so far, but they've also targeted people in these villages who were distributing aid. One of the most notable ones was recently, yesterday, a Lebanese municipal council member, Nasser Nasser, he was attempting to distribute bread. They targeted his vehicle with a drone strike and killed him. There are photos of the van, and all that he had was bread inside his vehicle. And there's the issue of forced displacement announcements that are happening every single day. These are what, you know, Avichai comes out and says, what the Western media likes to say are warnings. They're not warnings. They're telling us, we're going to bomb your village. You don't even know how much time you have to leave. As I was preparing for the show today, there was an announcement from Israel that they're going to target Deir Zahrani and Habush, which have already been bombed relentlessly over the last few days. And all of this is a strategic attempt to hollow out the cultural and economic centers of the governance across South Lebanon, because they want to transform these sovereign towns into unlivable gray areas that we can't reach. They're targeting, for example, my village, Arab Salim, which I'm sure we'll talk about later. There's a village that you used to cross into Arab Salim, Habush. They've been hitting it so hard that it's basically trapping some people inside of our village and making it so even if there is a displacement order or warning, no one's able to leave.
5: Well, let's talk about your village, Arab Salim. These Israeli massacres are, as you say, a near daily occurrence and are getting little international attention, if at all. Tell us about what happened inside your family's village.
2: So I want to mention briefly, I've written for the Electronic Intifada before, and I mentioned in the story that I wrote for you all, the story of my aunt Huda Shamsuddin, who was killed by Israel in the 80s. She was not even 16 years old, and she was killed in the olive grove across from our house in South Lebanon. So there's a lot of history, not just for myself, but for many other people in Arab Salim when it comes to Israeli massacres. Our village is situated north of the Litani. It's in the mountainous ridges that overlooks the Zahrani River Valley. And I'm telling you this because the village is well inland from the coastal towns and far north of the border ridge, which means that Israel keeps telling everyone, we're targeting you know, villages along the border. Our village is deep inside of South Lebanon. We're not anywhere near the clashes that are happening between Hezbollah, the resistance, and Israel. They're targeting villages inside and all across South Lebanon. But on May 13th, an Israeli airstrike destroyed the family home of the Farhat family, killing at least six people.

0: And what does it look like? What kinds of weapons are we talking about here? How are they able to wipe out village after village after village? Where are the people fleeing to? What kind of displacement does this look like?
1: With Southern Lebanon, I keep going back and forth to south. And I was there recently in parts of Nabatieh, which is again a major southern Lebanese city, just like Sur or Tyre. Many places are empty. There's no one there whatsoever. Or there are people there providing food or a place for people to sleep. Other people from one village are moving to another village. I know a family from Arab Salim that went to Jizin, which is an adjacent village. And they're staying with other southern Lebanese people because living in Beirut for many people is impossible because of the extortionate prices by landlords who are taking advantage of over 1.2 million forcibly displaced people. And the munitions we're talking about are American-made munitions. One of them was pulled out of, it was a B-class, I forget what type it was, out of a building in Dahiyeh that's being used in South Lebanon. Of course, that's bigger than a human being. It's designed to kill not just people living in one building, but destroy all adjacent buildings and all life. This is whenever you go there and you see up close how destructive and how brutal this is against the people of South Lebanon. Only then I think can you really comprehend what's happening because the entire neighborhoods are gone. These are not just tiny little villages with no life. Arab Salim, for example, is what you call a Medina. It's not like an old school village. There's libraries, there's shopping centers, there's different things everywhere. It's not huge like Beirut, but it has an immense amount of cultural history, an immense amount of diversity and life that still exists because there are people that are still in the village. There are people that don't want to leave, that tell you, why shouldn't I leave? There's a well-known man in Haram. He was targeted. The area was targeted twice. They found him alive both times. And he says, I don't even want to go to the hospital. I'm going to stay here. If I'm going to die, I'm going to die here. And that's what the Israelis are facing.
2: You mentioned, Ruqayyah, the situation of displaced people and efforts by some who stay behind to help provide food. Talk about the general humanitarian situation in Lebanon, particularly for those 1.4 million displaced people, and more people are being displaced all the time. What are they going through? What support is available? And talk about, if you can, your own experience being displaced.
1: So in Beirut, despite the efforts of the government, there are people that are, and by efforts, I want to preface this by saying the Lebanese government has no problem that there's southern Lebanese people who have given their blood in defense of this country. They have no issue with them sleeping on the roads. They have issued that they become an eyesore. They want to clean up near the rivers or the sea so tourists won't get upset. And they're also fining people who are finding no place to park because there's over a
3: million. Online zu hören sind wir auf der fr-bb.org als Teil der Freie Radios Berlin und Brandenburg. Auch zu hören über die DRB Plus Kanäle 7D in Berlin und 12D in Brandenburg.
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6: When American women first started speaking and writing about their status as second-class citizens, they gathered at a small little town, Seneca Falls, New York, in 1848, to write down their complaints and demands in a manifesto, the Declaration of the Sentiments of Women. What we have witnessed here in the past few days is the making of a new women's declaration, a 21st century declaration, a declaration of reclamation. And why shouldn't women speak up and reclaim our natural systems? Who has a better right to do so than those of us who have been so connected with life itself, with nature, with the earth and its bounty, and what it has to produce for future generations?
5: Former U.S. Congresswoman Bella Abzug convened the World Women's Congress for a Healthy Planet in Miami, 1991. Their

0: 1,500 women from 83 countries co-wrote An Agenda to Save the Planet. Many of their ideas were adopted at the 1992 UN Earth Summit in Rio, but no countries have yet met the challenge of Women's Agenda 21. Here are highlights from testimony and discussions at that 1991 meeting. Peggy Antrobus of Barbados reads from the preamble.
1: People everywhere are frightened by evidence of the deterioration of the life-giving systems of the Earth. We, women of many nations, have come together to voice our concern for the health and well-being of our living planet and all its life forms.
2: Yuvigui Dahani Wahu.
0: Marjorie Walden.
2: The clan chieftainess of the Ani Godoa clan, of the Etowah band, of the Eastern Tislegi or Cherokee Nation, has asked me to bring these words here to Miami for the women to hear, and I will read her words for you. At this gathering of women who are cultivating the long view for the protection of the environment for the future generations, may everyone's heart be guided by the cries of those yet to be born. In that we can all call Earth our home, it is wise that the same caretaking mind of the mothers also become the mindfulness of planning a future beneficial to all our relations. We are on the verge of new technologies that are based on the interaction of our minds and the crystal instructions of communication systems. This new technology in many ways reflects the ancient tradition of prayer, where each person considers that they may contribute to the circle of well-being. So, as so many women meet, I pray that you will consider first reconstructing pathways of reconciliation, that communities that were once at odds with one another and the environment may learn how deeply we are interconnected. Consider that animals keep their dens clean and that our awareness that our home is the earth is ever increasing. I applaud this meeting as another step in building communication between various ethnic groups and nations that we may cooperatively plant seeds of a future where all children are wanted, loved, and cared for, and women and men see themselves as cooperative partners in building communities of mutual support. Yuvigui Dahani Wahu. Thank you.
1: We come together as a privileged few who speak on behalf of those who could not be with us, the millions of women who experience daily the violence of poverty, environmental degradation, and exploitation of their work and bodies due to an international economic order that places capital before human and ecological well-being.
3: I speak from organizations which work with communities on the ground. And I would like to take you to two communities which represent the very crisis that is affecting the people of the third world.
0: Meenakshi Rahman of Malaysia.
3: Now, in Sarawak, Malaysia, many of you must have heard of the rapid depletion of the rainforest. There, native women and children, with their menfolk, blockade right now, this very moment, on timber roads to stop timber companies from ravaging the forest. And I would like to give the testimony of one of the native people. Many people ask us if we want to retain our traditional way of life forever, whether our staying in the forest areas will hinder national progress. This is not the central issue for us. Of course we want development, if it means schools and clinics and basic facilities. But if by development you mean logging, then we are against it, because logging brings ruin and not development for us. Another case, a group of women who are fighting in the forefront of a multinational corporation, Mitsubishi Chemicals. Theirs is the struggle to defend their health of their children and themselves. Radioactive waste is dumped in their backyard, sold as fertilizer and brought to their homes and to be put on flower pots because this is what the company tells them. Children have died of leukemia, and I still remember visiting the hospital of a 10-year-old dying of leukemia, and this little girl just died this year. Now, they ask us, why do we have to pay the price for the consumption of the elite few of the world?
1: We have listened to each other speak of the ills of our societies, our families, and our sacred nature. We have been inspired by the courage and commitment of our sisters throughout the world who protect and repair our natural heritage. Yet we know their efforts will be in vain if pollution, overexploitation, and disregard for the integrity of nature does not cease.
4: I think much of our environmental degradation, or much of the escalation of it, has occurred since World War II. And it's rather mind-boggling to realize that in that period of time, between 70,000 and 100,000 new toxic chemicals have been dumped into our air and water and land. It's also mind-boggling to realize that the majority of these were deliberately created to kill the earth and to do mass destruction of people. They come to us from the military sector.
0: Dr. Rosalie Bertel of Canada.
4: We have had a massive brain drain into production of biological, atomic, and chemical warfare agents. This is the secretive part of our society. We have a civil society, and we try to solve all our problems in the civil society, but we have a runaway, rampant, militaristic sector which is secret and which is causing the majority of the problems. I would like to turn the spotlight on this militaristic sector in terms of the multinational corporations to say that they work in both sectors. They create these military horrors, and at the same time, they try to find spin-offs for commercial consumption, which they then push on the unsuspecting public to cheapen the price for the military. This has occurred in many sectors. The most obvious is the nuclear. And this has involved the uranium mining and milling on the area of the indigenous people in Australia, in Namibia, in Zaire, in the native land of North and South America. This production of uranium would not take place if the only outcome were nuclear bombs. But there is a myth out there that there is a peaceful atom, and this industry is foisted on people for the little civilian commercial payoff in terms of electricity, which is also extremely polluting. Our universities would not teach nuclear physics or nuclear engineering if the only jobs were producing weapons of mass destruction. So there has to be, from the military viewpoint, some commercial legitimating industries, or they cannot get the support of ordinary people. Now, these are wolves in sheep's clothing. The pesticides, herbicides, defoliants, these were produced to kill the jungle in Vietnam so that you could see the enemy, so that you could fight in a jungle. And they have been sold all over the world to destroy agriculture as if they were wonderful new products of our culture. Again, they are wolves in sheep's clothing. And how can we recognize them?
1: In a world in which nature and women are systematically exploited by a so-called free market ideology, there can be no environmental security. Rainforest dwellers, island peoples, the inhabitants of fragile, arid, or Arctic zones are threatened with displacement and dispossession due to human disruption and pollution of vulnerable ecosystems. In a world that condones such practices, there lies little hope for long-term survival or peace among peoples.
5: On a global level, the armed forces are not only the single largest consumers of petroleum and other rare minerals, they are also, most certainly, the largest polluters on Earth. Production, maintenance, and testing of conventional biological, chemical, and nuclear weapons produce uncontrolled quantities of toxic wastes, and the maneuvering of all the war paraphernalia leaves behind large tracts of dead land. These are the ghostly monuments, the sacrifice zones created by a global civilization which, during years, spent on weapons every 30 minutes the whole day round, an amount of money equal to the annual budget of the UNEP, the program to safeguard the life-supporting systems of planet Earth. Such is the way to global homelessness for humanity.
0: Magda Renner of Brazil.
5: In 1985, women working for a nuclear-free and independent Pacific, a group active throughout Britain, organized a speaking tour in Europe for 9 indigenous Pacific women. I quote parts of their testimonies, published in a modest booklet. Why haven't you known? Why haven't you known about nuclear testing by the US, Britain, and France? About jellyfish babies born to women who were exposed to the tests? Why haven't you known about uranium mining and aboriginal land and nuclear waste dumping? One of these women recalls a day she'll never forget. It was in the year 1946. When the Navy official from the U.S. came to the Bikini Island and he told the Chief Judah, we are testing these bombs for the good of mankind and to end all world wars. The Chief Judah did not understand English, but the word mankind stuck in his mind because he knew it from the Bible. So the Chief gave the permission to the American official. When the Navy official came, it was too late. There were already thousands of soldiers and scientists on the atoll, and hundreds of airplanes and ships in the Bikini Lagoon. They were ready to conduct their tests. The Bikinians had no choice but to leave their islands, and they have never returned. The Navy official did not tell the chief that the Bikinians would not see their home again. Today, Bikini is off limits for 30,000 years. And there are other Pacific islands and other irradiated areas around our globe which are off limits for all times to come. Bikinians who have survived can't escape their remembrances. They suffer from homesickness, from ill health and cancer. And in their bodies, they carry the seeds which generate abnormal children. Jellyfish babies have no eyes, no legs, no arms. Women who have nurtured them in their wombs get crazy when they see them. How many share their destiny among the survivors of Hiroshima, Nagasaki, Chernobyl, or Bhopal? In our recent history, we have lived a moment of hope when the Cold War was over and world leaders started speaking of converting arms into plowshares. Then there came the Gulf War to liberate Kuwait, to defend what is right, and to preserve the stability and the security of the Gulf, on which the U.S. vital national interests depend. The words are quoted from Mr. President Bush's address to the nation, March 91. Technology won the war, but it doesn't build peace. To the contrary, nations who can rely on such phenomenal technology arsenals, as we have seen during the Gulf War, will easily be tempted to use them even before exhausting all other possible ways to settle their disputes.
1: We believe that a healthy and sustainable environment is contingent upon respect for human rights, participatory democracy, the self-determination of peoples, respect for indigenous peoples and their lands, cultures, traditions, and the protection of all species.
6: Yes.
7: My name is Dagmar Thorpe. I'm Sac and Fox from Oklahoma. And in addition to the issue of representation of Native American women, it's not only our numbers, but our worldview and our perspective that is critically missing here. The absolute bottom line has to be the natural world taking precedence over human beings. And that we as human beings are only a part of the entire natural world, and we are an interrelated and interconnected part of that. And that when in our relationships to the natural world, we need to give co-equal consideration to all of life. And all of life has an inherent right to its own existence, whether it's human, plant, or animal. And that we as human beings who were given the choice to support or to destroy life must view our role as caretaker rather than exploiter. That the natural laws that were given to all of us from the Creator and that are embodied in the spiritual traditions of human beings must take precedence over the laws of human beings. That the principle of only taking from the earth what is needed to maintain a simple life rather than what is desired as an extravagance must take precedence. And that finally, respect for the biodiversity includes not only the diversity of plant and animal life, but the diversity of human culture, spirituality, wisdom, and ways of life.
6: Yes, thank you. Thank you very much.
1: We believe that basic human rights include access to clean air and water, food, shelter, health, and well-being. These rights are currently denied to millions of people, the overwhelming majority of whom are women. We are deeply troubled by the increasing inequities in the quality of life of those living in the industrialized nations and those of the so-called developing nations. We are outraged by the disparity between our children's nutrition, well-being, education, and opportunities for a full and productive life. We condemn the racism and disrespect of diversity on which this inequity feeds.
8: Laila Tackler, and I came from Cairo, Egypt, to attend this meeting with you. Somehow, somewhere, someone divided the world into first, second, and third world countries. And this someone must be a man. And let me tell you why. 10 years ago, in a meeting of all the world's parliaments, I told my colleagues from the so-called developed, rich, industrialized countries. You come to our countries with your factories, not because you love us, not because you want to develop us, but because you want to avoid taxes, you want cheap labor, and you want to evade strict rules and regulations of the environment. Why don't we? I suggested we have a code of ethics that when you come to our countries, you implement your laws and regulations and not ours. Now, those men were very angry at me. Today, when this suggestion was made, you wonderful ladies supported it and endorsed it, and this is why I am more sure that it is women who will make the difference.
6: Thank you.
8: How we get to that code of ethics, I have some ideas. I appealed to men when I was chairman of the Foreign Affairs Committee in our parliament, and they did not listen. But now I appeal to you ladies. There are no third world people.
6: Thank you. Thank you very much.
1: We equate lack of political and individual will among world leaders, the great majority of whom are men, with a lack of basic morality and spiritual values and an absence of responsibility towards future generations.
3: Now, if we agree that we must reduce the depletion of the resources, and that also that there is a need to lower the ecological costs of pollution, waste, and climate change, then it is inevitable that the volume of output has to go down.
0: Mina Rahman of Malaysia.
3: For instance, to save the forests, we have to reduce logging and cut down on the wasteful use of wood. But there is then the crucial question of sharing the burden of economically adjusting to an ecologically sound pattern of production and consumption. This is surely the heart of the issue at the onset, the international burden sharing and the burden sharing within nations. Now, at the international level, there are at least two ways adjustment will come about. One is the powerful countries say to us, I'm strong, you are weak, I want your resources that are getting more scarce. Give it to me. Too bad if you don't agree. In this context, we have what is called a triage, which is the strong throwing off the weak in order to have sovereignty over our resources. This is almost like colonial rule again. Now, the second approach, of course, is that we have a mutual problem as part of humanity, and the overriding principle is that we survive together. So the issue is, I am strong, but perhaps I was wrong. In the colonial past and now in the present system, we have taken away from nature and your countries have become poorer. Frankly, we don't need so much to enjoy life, and we could adjust this unequal relation and have a true partnership that can save nature and our resources together. The second approach, of course, seems to be the only and the sane one.
1: Based on economic growth and ludicrous investments in weaponry, the current development model has wrought human and environmental degradation and destruction. Unbridled consumerism of the industrialized nations leads to unjust exploitation of human and natural resources of poor nations, which results in co-opting governments and the political process for the benefit of the few.
9: I find that the interpretation that Russia has changed its social structure, and this is for the better, is a very American interpretation.
0: Jocelyn Dow of Guyana.
9: And I find further that America uses capitalism, and I'm not even going to say democracy because they're defining democracy how they want. So in other words, they're saying that if you're a communist country or if you're a socialist country, democracy doesn't exist in it. And then they use that as a reason now to promote militarization and to undermine these countries. I think particularly in third world countries, capitalism is very destructive. The countries are small, the amount of resources you have is small. When you encourage that kind of individual greed and excessive growth, the poverty that results in these countries are almost uncontrollable, right? So I don't think that in any document that women have that they should talk about the changed conditions of the world, meaning that Russia has changed its stance. For that matter, many third world countries are trembling in fear at that change of stance, because it seems that if you just have the whole white world now consolidated against you, right? I think what should be emphasized instead is that countries have a right to choose those political structures that are best suited to their people and their resources, and no militarization should be forced on a country because they do not want to have an American model of development. It is not a model of development that is suited to many people.
1: We come together to pledge our commitment to the empowerment of women, the central and powerful force in the search for equity between and among peoples of the earth, and for a balance between them and the life support systems which sustain us all. We undertake our action agenda on behalf of our families and future generations. We appeal to all women and men to join in this call for profound and immediate transformation in human values and activities.
10: These deliberations you do today are significantly, if not fundamentally, connected to other agendas that seek environmentally sound and sustainable development that are taking place at the same time. We are part of a worldwide movement of women and men looking forward to the Earth Summit in Rio, working together and in coalition with many other groups to make certain that the unsaid meeting in Rio next June responds to our needs and hopes for a restored planet. And whether Rio makes it or not, and we have a responsibility to try to make it by moving our delegations, by moving our corporations, by moving our governments, who can ultimately move the United Nations, but whether or not Rio makes it or not, and I pray and hope that it will, we will continue to move. The women of this planet will continue to move, determined to embrace it, to make it ours, to love it, to nourish it, and make it flourish once again.
0: Bella Abzug, concluding part one of Frieda Worden's documentary, Agenda to Save the Planet, about the World Women's Congress for a Healthy Planet in Miami, 1991. Tune in next week for the conclusion of this series. Thanks to Genevieve Vaughn, author of 36 Steps to a Gift Economy. Our website is www.wings.org. 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
0: Today on Wings, we return to the World Women's Congress for a Healthy Planet, Miami 1991, for the conclusion of Wings' documentary, Agenda to Save the Planet. Welcome to Wings, a series of news and current affairs programs by and about women around the world, produced and distributed by the Women's International News Gathering Service.
10: It almost gets to be tiresome to have to continue and repeat, as we do, that women must be part of decision-making. But if we keep saying it long enough and act upon it, as we're trying to do here, it will come about.
0: Former U.S. Congresswoman Bella Abzug convened 1,500 women from 83 countries to prepare a consensus document about what women want to see on the agenda of the June 1992 United Nations Conference on Environment and Development. A resolution calling for equal participation by women was the first item agreed upon by the participating nations. Now the issue is whether this was only lip service.
10: We're not going to ask for much, but for starters, a lot of talk has been made here about women's participation in decisions. So we suggest no more than 60% or less than 40% of either sex should be included in leadership posts in the United Nations, its specialized agencies and programs, in governments and public policy making groups in every region in the world, and especially in the member delegations that go to Rio in June. We're not going to ask for much. We only think we should get about half of international development funds and resources allocated to women's programs and projects. in developing countries in compensation for 46 years of underfunding the needs of women and children, the poorest of the poor. We're not going to ask for much. We're going to ask for a very important thing, and that is that unless and until men and women together share in the responsibilities, share in the obligations, and share in the rights and the production and distribution in this world will not be able to continue.
0: Rosalie Bertel, a Canadian epidemiologist, was one of 15 experts who formally testified at the World Women's Congress for a Healthy Planet. She was one of many whose testimony helped shape the Women, Militarism, and the Environment section of the 71-point Women's Action Agenda.
4: It's our earth. It's all we have. It's our air. It's our water. It's our food. It's babies. It's the future. And it has been seriously damaged and seriously jeopardized, which is why we are here. And I like the analogy of the bathtub, and I would like to put the plug in, because we can't keep running the water and having it run out. And I think the plug is the military, that we have to deal with that.
12: We demand nuclear weapons be dismantled and destroyed, that nuclear testing cease immediately. We've got lots more in this lot. We demand that space activities and supersonic flight, which threatens the ozone layer or releases carbon dioxide, cease. We urge an immediate 50% reduction in military spending. We demand creation of national civilian commissions with 50% membership of women, which would open to public scrutiny all military activities, expenditures, and research and development. We demand that national armies be converted into environmental protection corps, which would monitor and repair damage to natural systems, including cleanup of military bases, and be available to assist citizens in times of natural and man-made disasters. We condemn governments that turn their armies against their citizens, leading millions of individuals to become refugees and displaced persons. And we will educate our daughters and sons to shun military service if it is in the service of governments which use military power to exploit the resources and people of other nations.
13: The wars of the military-industrial complex, the bombs dropped there, now we're dying of cancer, the chickens are coming home to roost in our own environment.
14: While the wars have been fought and we are supposedly at peace, the casualties of war are here. We are the casualties of war, especially the ones that live around the military facilities. And we're not recognized as such. But we are the ones that they experiment on first for the nuclear weapons and for all the weapons that they're making. And we are the ones that are, there's women that are bathing their babies in Rocky Mountain flats that have nerve gas products in their water.
4: The way we unmask the wolf in sheep's clothing is to find if they bring us poison, to find if they bring us sickness, to find if they bring us death. And we must uncover it. And we must demand accountability and destruction and elimination of this whole secret military system, which destroys our earth and its livability. I think women are going to have to take the initiative, and women's groups are going to have to take the initiative to look at their own nation and to begin to issue report cards, to begin to say, are we going in the right direction or are we deteriorating? And if we are deteriorating, why? So one of the things that we're calling for political action is to begin to critically rate our own nations in terms of five things. One is the health of the natural environment. The second thing we'd like to look at is the health of the value system, which is motivating and driving our nation. The third thing is the health of the political system and the participatory nature of our nations. What kind of marks would they get? The fourth is the health of resource distribution and the households of our nation. And the last and fifth is the health of our human development systems. And I think the things we care about fall into all five categories. And I must thank Eva Nordland from Norway for pulling together the report card system and giving it life and bringing it to this conference.
15: We hope that someday, pretty soon, we will not only have a UN Security Council for military questions, but a UN Health Security Council. And we women can bring from all the countries in the world our report cards, what the progress is in our countries relating to the political system, the value system, the natural system, and our children and our old people. So this is the idea. Thank you very much.
16: Just a short question on the report cards about which you talked just now. Some of them seem to require a little more specialized knowledge to answer. So what sort of groups do you have in mind for filling in these report cards?
4: The report cards have two parts. One is a general overall estimate of your nation. You know, do we have problems in the area of our value system or our politics? And is anything being done about it? Has there been any progress? Are there efforts? Do we rate fairly well in this? And are we improving and are we sharing? There is a second section which is more quantified, which has to do with how much literacy in our country, what is the equity between genders in our country, how many people have shelter, how many people are malnourished, and so on. So there are some attempts also to quantify the health of our nation and to put these together to find the health of our region, the health of our world, because it's only if we make progress on every one of these fronts that we will have a healthy planet.
16: We have to clear up the mess, so to speak, and therefore we have a right to question the people who created the mess. Should we also not insist that those who created the mess themselves clean it up also?
0: One of the five judges of the tribunal, Justice Sujata Manohar from the Bombay High Court, questions witness Peggy Antrobus, a development specialist from Barbados.
17: You asked, shouldn't the people who create the mess clean it up themselves? Yes, I mean, that is one of the things that... But if you ask the industrialists who are creating the mess to clean it up, it costs them more money, it'll affect their profits, and that is where the resistance comes from, because they're not prepared to do that.
18: We call for the creation of a permanent UN Environmental Commission
19: to serve as an ombudsperson, receive individual complaints, monitor compliance, and enforce principles of an international code of environmental ethics. We require all states and corporations who produce toxic chemical agents to dispose of their toxic wastes within their own borders.
0: On Wings, you're listening to Voices and Ideas from the World Women's Congress for a Healthy Planet. Ellen Johnson Sirleaf, another witness, is a former finance minister of Liberia and worked on trade issues for the World Bank.
20: Disproportionate distribution of and access to world resources has served to keep a few countries rich, very rich, and the majority of countries poor, very poor.
0: Jacqueline Pitangui, former president of the National Council of the Rights of Woman, Brazil.
21: I just wanted to bring another perspective to the discussion. It's not exactly a question, but I think that we have to think of logics and what kind of logics are going on maximization of profit and maximization of chances of survival. We cannot talk of environment without considering that the poor people, and the poor people, which is the majority of the population in our countries, they are maximizing their chances of survival because there is a maximization of profit going on the economic values and on the market values. But the logic is the same. It's at the expenses of the nature. And it's to guarantee their survival today that they have to cut the trees, they have to put earth on an ecosystem and build a house there, or the floods will come and will destroy because there was deforestation. And I think that the North has pointed a finger to us too much, as though the poverty was not considered. So I think that North and South are linked by this logic of maximization of profit, which is perverse. It is a perverse trend because there is maximization of profit at the expenses of nature, which leads to the need to maximize the chances of survival also at the expenses of nature. And I think those two questions have to be considered when we talk about the value of ecosystems and find the measures to deal with it.
19: We call for the renegotiation of terms of trade that will ensure an equitable relationship between the price of raw materials and prices of manufactured goods.
0: A creative approach to trade imbalance and third world debt came out of discussion in a workshop.
22: I'd like to suggest, as a member of the third world, that one of the things for us that would equate the present debt we carry is if you did an environmental audit historically. We do an audit of the ecosystems as they existed in 1940s after the war. We see where they are, we see who the user was, and we see who the net beneficiary was. And if we can get a net beneficiary assessment, then for Guyana, we will know that Canada made money off of our bauxite, Britain made money out of our lumber, so-and-so made money out of thing, and maybe we can cancel our debt just based on that.
19: We suggest that historic audits of nation states from 1945 onward be conducted to determine the net beneficiaries of natural resource exploitation, an assessment which would serve as the basis of to cancel current debt.
0: Foreign debt is a matter of crucial importance to women in developing countries because it is being used by the World Bank and International Monetary Fund to force cuts in public services. Every lost daycare center or public bus or hospital bed or food subsidy or public sector job forces more unwaged work on women, whose contribution to sustaining life isn't counted in the gross domestic product.
19: We call for the rejection of structural adjustments policies, SAPs, we shift the responsibilities of basic social services from governments to women without compensation or assistance.
0: Nancy Barry is on leave from the World Bank to serve as president of Women's World Banking, which helps poor women start their own lending institutions.
2: What structural adjustment lending is balance of payment support, essentially in exchange for governments changing their macroeconomic policies and opening up their economies and reforming their financial systems and privatizing their public enterprises. The World Bank talks a lot about the supply response. Basically, the supply response means that economies grow, that exports improve, that poor people increase their income. And in order for that to happen, you cannot expect that you change the exchange rate, liberalize imports, and the rest will take care of itself. I mean, that is an absurd proposition. One of the things that the World Bank really needs to worry about now is getting more people at the technical level and at the managerial level who are not macroeconomists. One of the problems in going through 10 years of the macroeconomist as king is that even when the World Bank figures out, as it has internally, that structural adjustment has not worked terribly well, and certainly not the way it was done, those are the people that are still running the show.
0: The ludicrous inadequacy of current economic theory was the text of testimony by Marilyn Waring, a well-known feminist economist and former member of New Zealand's parliament.
5: First of all, the boys are calling a whole new field of study ecological economics. It's a bit of a problem with eco, of course, the Greek derivation from home, and the way the boys treat ecological economics, it doesn't have a great deal to do with home. It uses, it would be suggested, conventional economic tools, despite all the caveats which the boys enter about how these are not really appropriate and it's very difficult to cram them all into one system, etc. For those of you who aren't up with the play, growth is anything that passes through the market for which cash is exchanged. There isn't a debit side of growth, so it's not like running the housekeeping. And there isn't a legal or illegal demarcation either, so that it's really good for growth to smoke lots of cigarettes, have lots of car accidents, wars are sensational, a few eggs on Valdez's into icebergs are extremely good. I don't know why people worry about Noriega. I mean, illegal drugs are what a lot of the South even produces to even get any form of growth rate.
0: Waring's testimony brought about resolutions calling for differentiation between constructive and destructive production, and another opposing environmental accounting. Marilyn Waring.
5: We must fight very hard what is happening. The United Nations Statistical Office has already approved the establishment of environmental accounts inside the system of national accounts. They will involve the commodification of everything that can be perceived as having a market value. But these things are nightmares because, of course, national income accounting works inside nation states. And one of the things that nature can teach us, thankfully, is that it doesn't know anything about nation state boundaries. Is acid rain going to be recorded as a natural export to Canada? And quite where is Canada going to record this now in its income accounts? And the same for Norway. Is it going to think that it just got some aid from the UK when the next lot of acid rain hits? Or, you know, where is it quite supposed to pop it? And in the Pacific, when the French exploded another bomb in Mururoa, and we would just like to send it home to Paris, but it doesn't work like that. When we get our dead fish and our jelly babies and our leukemia, just quite where are we supposed to record this in our national income accounts? So I have some trouble with the fact that we even think that we can number crunch it inside a nation state context. But the inability to attribute a market value to part of the ecosystem doesn't mean that it's not worthy of consideration. But the treatment of the environment in national accounts and in public policy reproduces the arrogant ideology that only money is of value and only the market is a source of knowledge.
0: The Secretary General of the United Nations Conference on Environment and Development attended the final plenary of the Congress. He heard the statement by the five judges who weighed the formal testimony.
6: Secretary General Morris Strong and honored guests, I want to introduce them to you individually. The Honorable Justice Elizabeth Evatt from Australia, the Justice Desiree Bernard of Guyana, Justice Suyata V. Manohar from India, Lady Justice F.E.U.R. from Kenya, and Judge Margareta Wattstein of Sweden. I now call upon the Honorable Justice Elizabeth Evatt of Australia to render the decision of the tribunal.
7: If I could turn now to what we've called the declaration of the tribunal of the Miami World Women's Congress for a Healthy Planet. We believe that to tackle the problems that have identified by the many speakers here at this Congress, the actions of state governments, international agencies, private organizations and individuals should be guided by three basic principles. They are first, global equity, second, resource ethics, and third, empowerment of women. As to global equity, the global environment is the necessary condition of life. As such, it cannot be the exclusive preserve of any individual. The principle of equity should guide states individually and collectively in determining who has access to and use of basic resources. The first priority should be given to meeting the basic human rights and needs of all people, especially the right of everyone to an adequate standard of living, including adequate food, clothing, and housing, and to the continuous improvement of living conditions. I quote there from the Covenant on Economic, Social, and Cultural Rights. Those principles should guide financial and economic policies. The second principle, resource ethics. The use of natural resources should be guided by ethical principles, which balance the need for material progress with the sustainability of resources, and which base living standards on long-term sustainability and on responsibility towards future generations. The third principle is the empowerment of women. The women's perspective, which recognizes that meeting human and social needs is a goal of higher importance than economic progress for its own sake, must be brought to bear on global problems of environmental destruction and poverty arising from inequitable access to necessary survival resources. Women must be empowered at all levels to contribute to the achievement of the principles of equity, social justice, and ethics.
0: In responding to the women's agenda, Secretary General Strong pointed out it would be difficult to get substantive results from the Earth Summit in Brazil. Magda Renner, spokesperson on environment for Brazil's National Confederation of Women, offers advice for the event.
8: I have been for 2 years at the NGO World Bank Committee and always behaving very well and writing hundreds of papers and making thousands of suggestions, which then always were considered very enlightening, but nothing happened. But when we went into the streets with our big banners, standing in New York, where it was forbidden to stay, and the police came, then it was an affair, and then suddenly all those men started listening to what we were saying. So we must be visible when all the dignitaries, the powerful men are coming to Brazil in Rio de Janeiro. We must be there, we must be standing in the streets. We must be crying out at them. We don't not behaving.

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0: Hello, everybody. Thanks for tuning in. This is Florence, and you're listening to Rituals for the Not Yet. And as you can maybe hear with the soundscape in the background, I am not in the studio, but I am recording this introduction from LA, from or under, better to say, a really beautiful moon that's shining down on me. And I'll be coming back to Berlin this week, but couldn't do a live show. So I am sending a pretty raw, unedited interview that I did this week around an incredibly beautiful lake here in Debs Park with my dear friend Christian, who is a midwife, an artist, a craniosacral practitioner, and many other things. And we had quite a windy conversation, at least in the beginning. It changes throughout, so please excuse the little wind coming through at some points, but that was part of the magic, as well as many other human and animal encounters that you'll hear of throughout our conversation, and I hope you'll enjoy that. And just some details for listening to us. You can listen to Collabor Radio on fr-bb.org and also now in an app. The app is called Freies Radio, and you can listen to all the Collabor Radio Tuesday shows, as well as many other free radio collectives and groups. So I hope you'll download that or listen wherever you want to listen. And I'll hear you next month when I'll be back in the studio live. Oh, and one more thing, the music that you're listening to in this show is from another dear friend, Portuguese singer Mariana Camacho, and I'll put the name to her new album in the show notes. Okay, I hope you enjoy the show. Hear you soon.
1: Yeah, I mean, I told you a little bit about that radio show and the name and the title, Rituals for the Not Yet, where I'm talking to people about their personal practice, what they do in life, and what they think is needed at the moment with everything that's happening in the world and collapsings and creations and so much change happening, and talking about the importance of ritual in each of their lives, and how maybe those practices have changed also, or what change is needed, or maybe also what is already there. Like, I think a lot of times when we think about rituals, we're like, oh, we need to create something new, but forgetting all the things that already exist. And maybe you can just tell me what you do, which is many different things, as I've heard. How ritual weaves into your practice or into your life. And we can see.
2: So I am a licensed midwife. Uh-huh. And I have a private practice, and I also offer craniosacral therapy for newborns and big bodies, full-grown bodies, pregnant bodies. And then I also specialize in queer conception and HRT, either for perimenopause or menopause, trans folks and people with menstrual issues. Mm-hmm. And I'm also an herbalist.
1: Mm-hmm. So many rituals in these days. Just those things. Yeah. Already.
2: And I'm in school for traditional Chinese medicine. Mm-hmm. And my background's in fine art, which all feels related. And yeah. Art making was probably my entry into ritual, mm-hmm. of really the practice of sitting with oneself and all your feelings and exploring what wants to come through.
1: Yeah.
2: But I also feel like to be human is innately ritualistic. Mm. You know, we have our morning beverages. We have the way we prepare things. We have the way we wash dishes. We have the way we get dressed.
1: Yeah.
2: How, you know, why did you choose that sweater? Yeah. Why did it feel so great the day before? And then today, you know, you have to have that something else that hangs a certain way because the energy is shifted. Like, yeah, we're constantly true. In a relationship with a higher power.
1: Yeah.
2: And, you know, when my younger years, I was really connected to, like, witch magic. And never in spell casting, but more in, like, trying to manifest or... Mm-hmm. And not so much in like a Wiccan way of like those rituals, but I actually didn't relate to those rituals when I'd read them and I was like a little teen witch, like practicing the spell books and, you know, being like, this language, this old English language didn't feel right to me.
1: Yeah.
2: And God, what a great question. I could talk, I think, forever on this now that I realize. I'm like, which direction do I go? Because, you know, now I'm at a point in my life where there's more people in my lineage that have crossed than are alive.
1: Mm-hmm.
2: And those deaths, each one of them taught me a deeper connection with my ancestors. And I think ancestor work is something that's coming up a lot in cultural language, but I don't really know if people, I don't know how people are using it or what they think about it, but how I think about it is that, you know, when you're a baby and you're in a womb,
1: mm-hmm.
2: that's your whole world. Mm-hmm. And you don't know one inch away is this whole other world. Yeah. And so I think of this lifetime, here we are now, is a similar experience that, you know, we fear death, but yet it's one inch away.
1: Mm-hmm.
2: And it's this whole other world where we also belong and come from. And so the ancestor work that I... do is daily. I have an altar.
1: Mm-hmm.
2: It changes. It's been bigger and smaller, and it's, you know, had more of a presence in my life. It's also just been a tiny little place on my dresser with a couple things, and that kind of goes in and out.
1: It can take so many different shapes.
2: It can take so many shapes, and I feel like, you know, I also sometimes like love the presence of one, and then sometimes I want it to be private and just mine. I don't want people to know it's even an altar. Like altars can be just these objects on your. Dresser or a way you arrange a vase, you know, at a windowsill. Like it's whatever, however you're connecting. And every day I talk to them and I make offerings and I, you know, pray for their suffering and liberation of their suffering, of what they experienced here, and how that moves through me because I am their cells.
1: Mm-hmm.
2: And so I think about how the body is our ancestors and the way we urinate, the way the fluids move through us, the way we smell. That's how your people smell. Like, I know we have different microbiomes, but my tone of my voice comes from somewhere, you know?
1: Yeah, we carry that all in us already, but it's not listened to or not, not appreciated in a certain way because we're longing for something else constantly.
2: Right, there's like this like romantic idea of like, your ancestors are omnipotent and no, my ancestors were full of fucking pain and questions and had hardships and you know, I had a lot of love and joy too.
1: Yeah.
2: But you know, they were human and incarnated human.
1: No, what you were just saying with the when you said we're just one inch away from our ancestors and like there's another world, it just reminded me of that moving also you were telling me. If you have plans of moving to Portugal, and we don't need to go into that again, but just the thing of there is another world just there, and it's also reconnecting to your ancestors, other lineages in Europe, that's also just an inch away in a certain way.
2: My DNA has been on that land, in that continent, longer than it's been here.
1: Yeah.
2: You know, in the US. This is very new for my DNA. And I do feel that when I'm in a physical place, when I go there, when I see, you know, even when I go, half my ancestors are Sicilian and Northern Italian. And when I go to the museums there, I'm like, oh, the profiles look like mine. Mm. They have these chins. I see this in the Renaissance paintings, you know? I'm like, those are my fucking people.
1: Yeah.
2: But yeah, ritual is something that I think, you know, I'm also kind of a secret witch. Like I, mm-hmm. you know, in the world of Instagram and these presences, like I, there's a lot of performance, which is so cool. It's cool. Absolutely. It's so cool to be a witch now. You it's know, all nice these lives to, are being killed.
1: It's for great so that there is another language for it. Yes. Like you're not being ostracized by that word anymore.
2: Totally. Even
1: sometimes, of course, yes, depending, whatever. But there is a different acceptance and maybe popularity around witchery and magic that just exists.
2: 100%. Yeah. And people are, you know, I don't teach their own.
1: Yeah.
2: But for me, it's, I think for me, I can keep its sacredness with being a little bit more quiet with mm-hmm. it. And so not performative. And you know, do these daily offerings. And they've changed throughout time. I used to only work with my Italian ancestors mm-hmm. and 'cause I, you know, knew them the best and was raised by them, and putting out little cups of espresso in the morning, you know, and whenever I eat, you know, pasta, you know, I send them flavors because mm-hmm. I know they can't taste anymore and probably miss that. Certain foods that I knew my brother loved, whenever I eat a hamburger and I really, I send him those flavors. So I think they need it. I mean, I think they need our light as much as we need them. And I try to think of it as like, not just as a reciprocal nice. Relationship, not just like a, please look out for me, please. Like I feel deeply protected by them. But they also need our light from this earth.
1: Yeah. Yeah, that's a nice take, actually, to be like, it's not just, let me take your wisdom and my ancestors will take care of it and they watch over me, or can you please make this happen, or whatever it is. That reminds me of, maybe I've told you that before, I just finished Ancestors from Adrienne Remy Brown.
2: Mm-hmm.
1: And it's the third book of that trilogy, and the main character establishes, or is a channel and can talk to ancestors and the dead, and she slowly learns how to listen to what their needs are and what they can't do anymore. Like they can't touch and smell and all these things that you just said. There's many different things, like a different form that your spirit takes, but they, yeah, there's a yearning for something, or a yearning for being also, at least in that book, they yearn for being acknowledged that they exist. And so she's slowly learning how to hear that and listen to that, and that's really beautiful. That really shifted a bit of my understanding of how to work with that. Yeah.
2: Mm-hmm. Yeah, they are. It's still a relationship, and in any relationship, it's reciprocal. Mm. Hopefully.
1: Yeah.
2: And yeah, there needs to be reverence and co-creation.
1: Yeah.
2: And so listening. So I've also learned too, though, that ancestors can be pushing their own agendas. So when I do healing work, I, you know, with the consent of the person I'm working with, mm-hmm. if I'm called to, I'll say, you know, do you want to bring in your ancestors or higher power? And then one of the, you know, the only specifications I say is that they have to have your highest intention and good, you know, for this session. Like they can't be coming in working out some shit they didn't get to work out in a body, you know.
1: Yeah.
2: So they have to really
1: That's so sweet. We have a little cat and it's a tiger nearly on the leash. Beautiful.
2: Yeah.
3: It's jungle.
2: A Bengal.
3: Yeah.
2: Huh?
3: Yeah.
2: They can jump so high.
3: Really?
2: Yeah, really high. Hi.
1: Oh, you're so
2: they haven't been jumping high?
1: You're so special.
3: I don't know. Maybe. I mean, I have a cabinet that's like this tall. I haven't seen him jump on it. He usually gets like over here and then hooked, like on the other nightstand.
2: Okay.
3: That's good to know.
1: Beautiful.
2: Yeah, I had one.
3: Really?
2: And they're talky, they're chatty, right?
3: Super chatty.
2: Yeah.
3: Super chatty. You know it.
2: Hey, you're so sweet. You're a little kitten. Oh, he doesn't mind being on the leash, huh?
3: No.
2: Most cats hate it. It But you like your little walks, huh? Your little park walks. What's his name?
3: This is Louis.
2: Hey, Louis. Oh, yeah. Hi, Louis. Oh, Louis. Oh. So sweet.
4: Hey.
2: You're so unbelievably pretty. Yeah, you want to hang out here, don't you?
3: He wants to hang out with you guys.
1: Yeah, we're having a great conversation, tired. So he's just like, I'm just going to stand out here. They're talking about some good shit.
3: I like this. It's
1: Beautiful pattern.
3: How long ago did you have one?
2: It was when, where was I? I was here. I got him.
1: Is it here in your room?
2: No. Oh, yeah. Basically.
3: Oh, yeah.
2: Uh, 2012.
3: Oh, okay.
2: Yeah.
3: That's awesome.
2: Beast.
3: Yeah.
2: Same with Beast.
3: What'd you name him?
2: Beast.
3: Beast? Oh, I think you said Beast.
2: Yeah.
1: Beast's good cute. Name.
3: That's, it was a boy?
2: It was a... I don't know. It was a boy. Yeah, it was a boy.
3: He didn't like to go on walks.
2: I never tried. Yeah. But he loved to jump. Louis, you got a walk to do, my man.
3: I know. He's been going on walks since he was little.
2: That's so... Yeah. Bye, Louis. See you later. Ciao.
3: Take care, guys.
2: Yeah, you too. Aw, he wanted to hang.
1: He really wanted to. He liked you.
5: Is the cat the red one or not?
2: Everybody wants to talk about the cat.
1: I know, but most of the guy's been taking the turtles. The turtle in his hand.
2: Oh, you're right.
1: Yeah. He just went over there and grabbed the turtle.
2: Wow.
1: I'm so curious.
2: Wow, there's a lot of interesting animal action
1: happening.
2: Cats on leashes, turtles in hands.
1: What are you using the turtle for?
2: Yeah.
1: And the turtle's completely retrieved inside.
2: Turtle doesn't really have much defense mechanism, does it? That's it.
1: He just went in and grabbed it.
2: I thought they would be quicker.
1: They're slow.
2: What are you going to do with your turtle? You going to put it back?
1: What are you doing?
6: Pick it up.
2: Aww. Hi, buddy.
6: When don't like it, you go just grab.
2: Okay. Thank you. You really want to not be held anymore?
1: Excuse me. Sorry, we're just like...
2: Look at his shell.
1: I've never been this close to a turtle.
2: It's really...
1: Excuse me, you're gorgeous.
2: A dinosaur.
1: And you're just safe in there.
2: You're just safe in there.
1: Oh my god.
2: Oops, we pooped.
1: Really?
2: It's probably pooped on
1: a defense mechanism.
2: Or maybe it was water. You want to go back in?
1: Yeah. How do you, because that's on a, just in the water? Whoop! That was fast. I'm not waiting around. Okay, now they are fast. Actually, the guy was so fast.
2: He was fast.
1: He was there, it didn't work, and then he went there, and it was like,
2: I have turtle pee on my knee. That must be good.
1: I think it's a good thing.
2: That must be good. Blessing. Well, that was an interesting interlude.
1: Yeah, I saw him coming already with that. I wasn't sure if it was a cat or something else. Such an in-between animal. So yeah. Magical.
2: Yeah. I don't know if... I haven't held a turtle in a very long time. I mean, that's since a kid.
1: They're a funny couple also.
2: I know. Louie. The cat likes it. I've never seen a cat really like it.
1: Yeah, me neither. On the leash. I see people with their cats on the leash in Berlin, but
2: they look miserable.
1: They look miserable. They don't want it, or they look sedated.
2: Yeah.
1: And like you're just numb in your little basket.
2: Yeah, Louis's into it. Louis's having a little. We've always had outdoor cats, so I can.
1: Yeah, I find it hard as well.
2: They're animals.
1: It's not in there. It's a predator also. Cats are predators. They want to hunt and they want to bring you a mouse and
2: my cat does.
1: And give you an offering.
2: Yeah. For sure.
1: Get a turtle. Oh, Louis is interested in the turtles.
2: Louis was into it. Get it, Louis! Jump!

0: I totally lost my train of thought.
1: I'm just like, speaking of magic, this is such a magical moment.
0: Completely.
1: So good.
0: But I just touched a turtle. I saw a tiny jaguar on a leash.
1: No, but I was just wondering how, speaking of rituals and hearing like the little things, do you feel like for yourself, how you relate to that kind of work changed with time or with relation to the world or where you're at now, like either the importance or what you do, did it change over the years?
0: Yeah, absolutely. I think I didn't realize how important it is. I think it has immense weight, as part of our, it's like our human contract. You know, we came in from such a long lineage, and I feel that it's our responsibility to feed the ancestors. And that can look a lot of different ways, but you know, we can hold threads of their energy in our bodies from trauma and pains that they've experienced. We know, we have scientific words for this. It's called epigenetics. Mm-hmm. You know, chromosomal diseases. Like any time we have inheritance, mm-hmm. but yet we love to separate the two. But yeah. You know, my brain operates in both, and so I don't see any difference. And I think one gets dismissed and undervalued, and the other one gets treated like it's solely your problem, mm-hmm. or yeah, you're just your DNA, you know, out of nowhere.
1: Yeah.
0: So, yeah, I think there's a lot to be done around inherited trauma, especially, you know, populations that have been more traumatized, mm-hmm. And experienced more violence. You know, we see different outcomes in their health, in their birth rates, in their, you know, it's like there's longitudinal studies showing the effects of, mm-hmm. you know, intergenerational trauma.
1: Yeah.
0: So.
1: Yeah. Yet we try to heal them with, in ways that are, I mean, first of all, re-traumatizing, but also the total contrary of what would actually help.
0: Right. Or even asking and listening. Mm-hmm. You know, ritual work is, I think, a lot of trusting what comes through. We're not mm-hmm. taught to, I mean, everything mm-hmm. takes us out of our intuition in mm-hmm. modern society. Mm-hmm. And I think with good reason, because it's the best way to control a numbed out population. Mm-hmm. If you had all these people that are connected to their ancestors and were doing ancestral work, well, God, I mean, what would healthcare look like? What would their mm-hmm. own agency look like? Mm-hmm. What would their yeah. empowerment look like? What would they yeah. stand for? I think yeah. that would be a culture of a lot of revolution.
1: Exactly.
0: Yeah. So, you know, I think even if you're not conscious of working through your ancestors, like you say, you don't, this is like a totally unheard of, you know, concept, which probably people wouldn't be listening to on your podcast, but, or maybe they are, maybe they're like just checking it out, but there's still choices I think that are being made in the subconscious to choose certain things, to choose certain places. Like, I know that when I've traveled, I travel to every place that my soul has moved through before. I'm inclined to go to those continents or those places because there's a resonance there. And I'm not inclined to go to other places because there's not a resonance there. And I think in our embodiment here, moving through, honoring and moving through where you're called to go can have some ancestral ritual work mm-hmm. with it. Yeah. If you're listening, you know, you can also just go on holiday and fuck off and drink and, you know, yeah. like yeah. totally numbed out. But even then you're still doing the work, whether or not you're, you know, yeah. conscious of it.
1: How do we get back into that listening space? That's a bit the
0: through
1: bigger
0: ritual,
1: question.
0: Right?
1: Exactly. Closed loop.
0: Yeah. Closed loop.
1: Yeah, absolutely. Yeah. I mean, and then also I was thinking about intuition when you were just talking and this thing of connecting to your own, like knowing something inherently, which is intuition, something just happens and without maybe having a cerebral reflection for hours about it, you just know you have to turn right instead of left.
0: Right.
1: You want to see this thing that's up that hill and not down the hill, and I need to spice my food with oregano instead of parsley, whatever it is. And just to acknowledge these small things of intuition that are, that sometimes are bigger and smaller. Those are first steps, but everything is Googleable, as everything is AIable.
0: Mm-hmm.
1: We're not sitting with a question because we don't have time to listen for the answer. And that's where intuition goes down the drain.
0: And yet, you know, as we were saying, witchcraft in all of these conversations are at an all-time high from what I've ever seen, and so is AI. So absolutely. Is this both kind of coinciding
1: yes.
0: to...
1: Yes.
0: You know, is it coincidence that
1: yeah.
0: they're...
1: Yeah.
0: You know, I
1: think there's lots of goes together also.
0: 100%. I mean, when I was younger, you know, being a witch mm-hmm. wasn't cool.
1: Mm-hmm. Mm-hmm.
0: And I'm sure for my elders wasn't cool, mm-hmm. you know. And now it's like the people have these whole personalities and these brands of it, which is, you know, whatever. I mean, if it's done in authenticity. But I think that we're, I think that we need to be in love with our lineages. I think we need to be in love with our culture, with our dress, with our practices. I think that is so inherently human. And we think of our ancestors as being these like unrefined, you know, primitive. Absolutely not. Like our ancestors were so, you know, they had ritual. They had all of these sensitivities on a long enough timeline. I mean, you look closer and then of course it was more robbed out of the church and the oppressive forces, but like on a long enough longer timeline, when you were looking at like indigeneity of the people, they were, I think, deeply sophisticated and had intact ritual around everything they did, around how they ate, what kind of food they grew, where the seeds came from, what the housing was built out of.
1: I mean, the time of oppression and destruction force is shorter than us being here.
0: That's right.
1: But because of it being so powerful and so destructive and so massively oppressive, that's the only thing we see.
0: That's right.
1: Is empire.
0: And we're the pieces of it. Yeah.
1: And,
0: I mean, I don't feel like an intact person, you know, anymore in the lineage sense. And my goal and hope is to find it, to, you know, reconnect and reconnect and reconnect, because I know it's in there. It's just, you know, I think that's why there's a lot of romanticizing of indigenous cultures now, especially like, oh, they shouldn't be on AI, or they shouldn't be on the internet, or they shouldn't. And it's like, no. They're just a little bit, they're more intact.
1: Mm-hmm.
0: But like my people of European descent are way less intact. Like they've been, you know, removed from these practices. But I think to be human, to be in your true indigeneity, is to have ritual, you know. And it wasn't this performative thing of like, I'm getting my tarot deck out and I'm gonna, you know, set up my altar with these specific things because I saw on Instagram that if I have this type of flower, it attracts this kind of thing. It's like, no.
1: It brings a lot of pressure.
0: It's a lot of pressure.
1: Yeah. I can't do magic. I don't have my deck.
0: Right. It's all outside of you. It's still capitalism at its best, right? Like, you don't have the tools.
1: Mm-hmm.
0: You know, well, guess what? Like, people.
1: Maybe you're the tool.
0: Yeah. Rocks and sticks were always around.
2: It's like But it's such an untapped market because you're dealing with, like, what? Aloe, Lulu, and who's wearing
1: it? Untapped markets.
0: Great soundbite.
1: Can you tell us where we are?
0: We're in Debs Park in Los Angeles, California, on the east side. We have views of downtown and the Angeles Forest, and we're looking at a man-made lake with lots of turtles.
1: It's gorgeous.
0: It's a special place.
1: It's a really, really special place, I feel it.
0: Yeah, so how do we normalize ritual without being, you know, what I see a lot with within healthcare too, and within the body is that, and it, you know, with craniosacral, we believe that every system has the intelligence to unwind itself. That it's not the practitioner that's performing the magic. Yeah. You know, we're just being with
1: just
0: the energy
1: witnessing,
0: and witnessing. And what does that really mean to be a witness, mm-hmm. right? To like truly be a witness, mm-hmm. unbiased, without agenda,
1: yeah.
0: how to ask the questions, how to be interested without, because we're so conditioned to say, you know, am I doing this right? Or I think it should, you know, to get into our analytical mind.
1: Mm-hmm.
0: And I see that a lot with ritual performances or
1: absolutely. I mean, there's several that's, I was talking about it in one of the radio sessions like, some months ago with somebody in the arts, and how much like the word ritual and care and magic is also something that like every performance had to be part of that, had to integrate those to be special somehow. But then it's how much do you really work with it, and it's not just for the purpose of getting that grant because rituals are in at the moment.
0: Which is cool.
1: Like,
0: I'm into
1: great,
0: it.
1: Right? It's always the double.
0: Yeah. But like, let's not flatten it. Let's not, you know, trademark it. Let's not, you know, coin it.
1: Yeah. I'm a little less critical now than half a year ago about it, because I'm like, it's great. We got to bring it out there and just like open our ears to all the different ways that we can connect and we can listen. But how much time do we take to doing that? Because witnessing can take a really freaking long time. Same if you're thinking about, like you're talking about cranio and witnessing, and that makes me think of death care, and where you just, maybe you want to take the pain away of someone, but you can't.
0: Mm-hmm.
1: You're just being
0: and why?
1: With.
0: Why do you want to take it away? Are you uncomfortable seeing it?
1: Yeah.
0: Well, I know we don't want to see anyone suffer, but you know,
1: mm-hmm.
0: that suffering is telling them it's okay to leave this
1: mm-hmm.
0: mortal plane.
1: Mm-hmm.
0: Maybe they have to feel so much pain to say, I'm going to leave its body.
1: Mm-hmm.
0: You know, we have to stop thinking that we have a more intelligent design than what is. And that's really the crux of modern
1: mm-hmm.
0: medicine. It's really pushing all of the artificial of how can we prolong, how can we artificially create these situations and scenarios, but I'm not against modern medicine. I think it's great at surgery and sedation,
1: life saving.
0: But we've come to praise that as the ultimate truth,
1: mm-hmm.
0: Not the inherent, you know. Trust that every system was built intact, including our own bodies, every ecosystem.
1: To fix
0: exactly.
1: A certain way.
0: Exactly.
1: Yeah.
0: And sometimes you have to set a bone.
1: Yes. Yeah.
0: You know, or treat the cancer. Like so it's holding these nuances that I've seen. I think the current conversation in general in life is not I don't think the West is oriented around holding nuance.
1: Mm.
0: I think it's especially in North America and America, it's you know, all about the binaries. You know, if you're for this, you must be against that. If
1: mm-hmm.
0: you know, and it's
1: because anything else brings friction also, and friction and conflict is something we can't hold. It makes us inherently uncomfortable. It's like, what I can this end?
0: Right.
1: Yes, and
0: right.
1: but also the other side, I can.
0: Right.
1: But I can like sweet and salty, or
0: but,
1: I can be for this and this.
0: But non-binary is now a word in the common language.
1: Mm.
0: Whether or not people can fucking get with it, but they're forced to know the word, see the people,
1: mm-hmm.
0: you know, and all the different beautiful spectrums of presentation. Like, and then I think you know it's always like you're as liberated as you can allow others. So like if people are.
1: Mm-hmm. Yeah,
0: you know,
1: true.
0: I always think like, oh, it's just because you haven't connected with your own divine inside of you, masculine or feminine, or unpacked your own conditioning around whatever, you know, gender you were assigned. And then, you know,
2: went
0: there.
2: Yeah.
0: So,
1: yeah. Yeah.
0: But we digress from ritual.
1: I think it's all absolutely connected. It's just like different portals connecting you to the same, sounds like a bit out there, maybe to the same source in a certain way. And maybe also, I think often, yeah, I'm asking these questions about ritual and what it is and how it weaves into people's lives, or how people hold ritual and how we need it. But that's also just a word for something that can take many, many shapes. Rituals are magic, and there's intuition, and there's all, but maybe just routines also. I was inspired for the radio show by a talk between Baya Akomolafe and two other thinkers who were doing a tour through Europe and Northern America called Three Black Men, I think through Northern Africa, also Three Black Men tour. And they were talking about rituals and routines and about the differences and similarities mm-hmm, of them, because a ritual is also something you repeat, mm-hmm. but every time is different, like depending on the container or the context. But then also routine changes, actually. Like maybe you have your daily routine, but every day is different. So that, like, in the beginning, I was a lot just poking around these two words, like what's a ritual, what's a routine. And one of them sounds super mundane and like I'm brushing my teeth, but that is also a ritual. So like, and I like having these two words as reminders. Yeah, and what are
0: you
1: brushing?
0: Like with, you know, with routine, you know, you can routinely vacuum your house. Mm-hmm. Well, every time I vacuum my house, I'm also seeing all the negative, weird stuff that doesn't need to be there. Yeah, just suck it out and spit it out. Yeah. You know, like, I'm thinking of those things too. Yeah. And so it's really the dropping in, I think. Yeah. Like if you're brushing your teeth or brushing your body, mm-hmm. one of the energetic practices I do after working with people is I go in and wash my hands and wash all their energy, watch it drip and down into the water in the drain and spiral, and picture it going and connecting to the land, so where it connects eventually, mm-hmm. you know, as it gets put out into the ocean or into the stream. You know, it's these subtle things that you can just call upon, and really it has to do with imagination.
1: Yeah.
0: And artists are good at having that intact. Yeah. But I think every human is, you know, was born with it, and then it was either it was beaten out of you or not praised or supported intentionally, very intentionally, to make you an obedient consumer.
1: It's a bit what we were saying earlier, like the artist on this pedestal, and nobody, oh, I can't do art, I'm not an artist, I don't know how this works, I can't paint. Yeah, but have you tried? Well, what is
0: your definition? Why do we have one definition of what a successful drawing mm-hmm. or painting, you know, what does it have to look like?
1: Yeah.
0: How does it feel? And so I think, I think that ritual is one of our ways back into connecting to our indigeneity. And I think that is the only solution for this intensely complicated world we're living in, is to encourage people to know that they are intact people, and the way to find your intactness is to keep following the thread back to knowing whose hands did what and grew what, and connecting closer and closer to everything you consume, eat, sleep in, breathe. And you know, that might not be realistic. I know people have to, you know, drive to their jobs, but there's little micro adjustments they can do where they can start to connect to these things in themselves. I think a lot of the reasons why people are so addicted to their phones and technology and you know, sedating or any substances, it's like because that's a really smart response to what we're being. We're like a baby without an umbilical cord. We don't have our nutrients flowing in. So of course we're going to feel discombobulated and disconnected. And I don't know where I am and how I should feel. Well, because, you know, we've lost that, like, death is a ritual. Mm. But also the ritual of, like, I have a friend who's going through menopause. Mm. And she actually just got her period. And I was actually hoping for her to go fully through, because I was really wanting to hold a ritual for her.
1: Yeah.
0: To just honor, like, this, you know, we've stopped having initiation and ritual through these major life events. And so I was excited to do that with her. And still will. It's still going to happen, but,
1: Yeah, it's these things that are inherent already there to see. It doesn't need to be something that you reinvent, actually. Your body is showing the cycle of the ritual already that you can connect to and that's happening.
0: Right. And we need to praise as humans. We've always, you know, okay, like you could say, I think farmers are probably the most ritualistic people on earth. And so what do? You know, they have a season, they have a seed. They have the most faith in out of any human I've ever met.
1: Yeah.
0: Because they're then, you know, putting that seed in the ground with all their hopes on it. And then in a few months, they get these beautiful crops and that are harvested at a very specific time. And so ritual work isn't, it's not like...
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1: Celsius. I started to die today and turned shortly after takeoff from Poznań. We flew towards the border between Poland and Czech Republic, which we crossed to the southwest of the Polish city of Opole. Then for a few minutes we overflew the northeastern part of Czech Republic, and a moment later the northwestern part of Slovakia. At this moment we are flying to enter of Hungary, slowly approaching the capital city of Budapest. In about 30 minutes from now we shall cross the border between Hungary and Romania into the west of city of Arad. Further it will take us towards the border between
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asteroid or other near-Earth object named 2013 Y, with a diameter of 14 meters, is approaching Earth with a speed of 4 kilometers per second, and will miss our planet by 34,996,000 kilometers at May 26, 2026 at 8:12 p.m. According to NASA, this asteroid is not considered as dangerous.

I'm Melody, 35 years old. I was Damien's girlfriend for just over 6 months. I was living in the Pigeon House when he came into my life. He didn't talk much at the beginning, only later when we were alone, he didn't stop talking. As in all groups, there's always one or two bad eggs. Enter Marcel Skipphorst, the prick. He and some corporate real estate people tried to con us and buy the squat behind our backs.

It was around this time that what seemed at first like a homeless, downtrodden older man, Jack Nightingale, turned up. Because we felt sorry for him, we let him stay, which in the end turned out to be a very good move. He actually not only knew the corporate people interested in our place, but coincidentally had once been the head of their company. Jack did some research and found the last living owner of the building, a woman called Ava, and got her to sign the squat over to us. She said the squatters reminded her of her comrades back in the day. After a while, living in the pigeon house, Damien and I had had enough of the constant meetings and discussions that always dragged on endlessly. So we decided to start travelling, hitchhiking mainly. We nicked stuff and blagged our way around. I used to flirt with young male students so we'd have a place to sleep. As soon as the guy agreed, out would pop Damien from behind so we could both get our heads down. It was a great time, but inevitably,

The beginning was awkward. He lived in the pigeon house. That's what they called their home, a squatted house. He was actually quite depressed and quiet at the time we met. It hadn't gone well with his ex. There was a problem with his father too, but he never really wanted to talk about that. He enjoyed being with me. It was the freedom and security I gave him. But again, he never said it.

I think he felt a little stifled in the pigeon house. They had rules for everything, about the food, about things you wanted to buy, about how you were supposed to dress. And they bullied him, too, when he was working in my father's company.

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I would say I'm a caring person, but with her, I didn't know where to start. Everything was wrong. She needed to be drunk to have a good time. Scientists say you retain things best when happy hormones flood your brain, but what if you're always drunk then? Anyway, I'm sure she nagged him and mocked his bourgeois life and spewed all the artist bullshit about how special their lives were. But whatever muck she intended to sling, he kept enjoying all the benefits of being

0: There was a period when he used to go partying every weekend. It wasn't easy for me, going to bed alone and waking up next to him reeking of smoke and alcohol. I was raging inside. I didn't show it at first, but in the end, we started to argue. For a while, I thought about being friendlier to him. What goes around comes around, right? I tried hard, but the more I sugarcoated things, the more his questioning propensity grew. We stopped making love. All the things that come with a broken relationship. And then he quit the job at my father's. He was always a freak.
1: Half of himself he does obscure.

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He never liked Damien. It was his way of helping to put an end to our relationship, and as so often, his plan worked. The last weeks before Damien moved out, there was a kind of peace between us. He dabbled in poetry. We started having sex again, but it was all only skin deep. The hidden anger at the table was still with us in bed. Once, when he came home drunk from the pigeon house, I saw his silhouette in the dark, sitting on the bed, and I heard him crying quietly. I pretended to be asleep. I didn't feel like talking about anything anymore.

God, she's always going on, a silly cow. 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Talk about feeling like a machine.

0: Long hair suited Damien extremely well when he was still a little boy. He was addressed many times as a girl back then. It made his mother laugh and his father blush with anger. That was the first time Damien was embarrassed by his parents.
1: I'm connected, but how do I justify?

Later that night, on his way home from the pigeon house, Damien was thinking about Bridget, his partner Bridget, his significant other Bridget, his spouse Bridget, his soulmate. No, not his soulmate. He walked through a tunnel that crossed over the tracks, empty and abandoned at the time of day. In the middle of the tunnel, he sat down and stared at the words, "Fuck you, Trezzy," written on the wall in front of him. He didn't know whether to go back the way he'd come or to carry on home. Then he heard a couple shouting. After a moment, the voices fell silent and were followed by the echoing steps of somebody marching in his direction. Damien stood up. He saw the shadow of a man approaching. When the man reached him, his expression changed swiftly from a frown to a smile that, however, didn't last long. Not that Damien noticed. Before he had time, the man punched him in the face and he dropped to the floor without a sound.

I'm Fleur, 48 years old. I live with Damien for 1 year and 8 months. Before I start, let me confess that he was an angel. Tears fill my eyes when I remember the first time he came to our establishment. He looked fucked, maimed like he'd been taught a lesson. He asked for a coffee and a Bailey's.

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It was a peeweed. They build a nest on the ground. How odd, he said. How dangerous. 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He was so knackered, and finally I gave him a key for my flat and told him to go to sleep on the sofa. I served three very generous customers that night. When I came home late, I watched him sleeping until he woke up, and we talked until the next morning, mainly about me. He asked a lot of questions about my life as a man and about my life as a woman.

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It was all new for him, my work, the bar, everything. I've been in this business for years and naturally it was easy for me to talk about sex. That's what he needed badly, talking openly. I loved him for his attention and his interest in me and his talent for looking at the world with such ease.

I wallowed in his affections and his awe of me. But I'm also honest. Honesty works. Everybody loves you if you're really honest. To be honest to him wasn't easy, though. I had to tell him the truth about my life, that it wasn't what he imagined. He idolized my job, and I shattered his idea of prostitution as a perfect way of life. I told him, it's the money, not the pleasure. Believe me, it's a kind of slavery, commercialized sex. It's a job most women can hardly quit. Look at the numbers, my friend.

0: You're touching here. 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
1: Look, sweetie.
0: I see those three heavy-duty young
1: good ones.
0: You're welcome. We aim to please.

When people say prostitution has always been there and that it serves a purpose in society, my answer is, well, then we must have a pretty fucked up society. I met so many men cursing about capitalism. I don't understand why they leave out the sex industry. I heard a young guy the other day at the next table talking to another guy. He said he went to a prostitute but couldn't fuck because he couldn't connect to the soul of the prostitute. Honestly, he said that. He also said it was weird to pay.

Damien dated a lot of men, paid and unpaid, and put his coming out on the same level as becoming a prostitute. His optimism prevented him from seeing the twist coming. I knew it would. There's always a first time. I'm

I'm Nightingale. I'm in my 60s now. I'm Damien's father. The last time I saw him was on a Monday when he rang me and asked if he could come around with a friend. Of course, I said. What a lovely surprise. I hadn't seen him for months, which felt like years for me. I wasn't in good shape, though, and I would have preferred another time, but what can you do? They were half an hour late. It wasn't a comfortable get-together, at least not for me. I was nervous and shaky, insecure, not relaxed like they were. He told me they wanted to leave the country for a while, like going on a honeymoon. Both of them seemed very happy. They laughed a lot. I didn't say much.

There had been some tension between us lately. I think he didn't like seeing me at the Pigeon House so often. You know, I liked going there. It made me feel young again, and the girls liked me. Who are you to tell me what to do? But this is not what I wanted to say.

I wanted to fight the system with him and his friends, but it seems he didn't really trust me. I admit he didn't grow up with me as a father. I chose business. And his mother, well, you know how women are with kids. But I've changed. Okay. Once he asked me if I'd still party with the same people if my business hadn't failed. Well, I suppose I probably wouldn't.

Sorry, I digressed. What I wanted to reveal to you is the love Damien found, the love that saved him, I hope. I'm not in contact with him anymore. They went somewhere else, I don't know where. But I was involved, or better, I witnessed the beginning of their love. For weeks they spent the afternoons in the bar, talking and laughing their heads off. It was so lovely. Me, however, I cried into my pillows at night anyway. I hope he's happy.

0: Narrator, Sarah Asling. Fleur Rocher, Lady Gabby. Melody, Pip Roper. Bridget, Georgia Riangel. Jack Nightingale, Giles Schrum. Script, edited by Louisa MacDonald. Script created by Maria Schlangen. All songs, recording and mix by David John Hull. And a special thank you to all the musicians involved.
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0: Welcome back to the World Bank Radio Show. You've just listened to the radio play titled Damien Spirit's Pigeon House, written by Maria Schlangen. And here in the studio, I have one of the initiators and one of the brains behind the project, the radio play. This is the second one that followed up the first one that was been in the making since 5 years. We've had the first play last year played on the World Bank show, and I interviewed David Hull, and I will be doing the same tonight. Good evening, David.
1: Good evening, Gabby.
0: How's it going with the Pigeon House part two?
1: What do you mean, like?
0: Like, how is it? Like, you know, you're happy with how is it different to the first one?
1: Well, the first one was more like song based. Actually, it was more spoken based, and then songs cut in between to explain the radio play. And this one is the other way around, where like it's like more song and less talking.
0: Right, and it's got the same subject matter, same topic. Is part two? Where's part two going from the first one? Just for the audience who didn't actually listen last year to the first one.
1: Well, the first one was about Damien, life going into changing his life, going living in a squat. And then the second one is more like people asking talking about Damien's spirit, like talking about his stories through life.
0: Mm-hmm.
1: People that knew him, like in his life. And the second one, he becomes a sort of trans prostitute. And he's sort of there's a few girlfriends involved. The first one it's more to do with gentrification, and he's in a squat, and there's many characters.
0: Mm-hmm. Okay. The second one's got a bigger cast, in there's more characters, more voices, and more music, right? Was that your decision, or how did that kind of grow?
1: The second one actually's got less characters.
0: Oh, does it?
1: Yeah, the first one's more, there's more characters involved.
0: I'm sorry.
1: Yeah, the second one has sort of like four people or five, and the first one has, quite a few, because there's like all the people in the squat, they're like, it's a radio play, and they're like acting their parts.
0: Oh, I see. Oh, I didn't realize. I thought the second one, just because I was in, I had a part in the second one, I thought maybe I just got included in there and the cast grew, but I'm wrong.
1: Yeah.
0: Okay.
1: But you,
0: sorry.
1: Yeah, it's all right. So when I originally wrote the first one, and I realized that there was too many things going on,
0: right?
1: Because it starts off, it's to do with like his corporate jobs, and then in a squat, and then a prostitute, and falling in love with someone, and another man, and trans, and his transition and stuff, and so I sort of cut that out, that a lot of that, like especially the brothel and the squat part. And Maria, she wrote then like the sort of, Maria wrote the, you know, the parts where he was then in the brothel.
0: Oh, I see. Okay.
1: Where you were.
0: Oh, yeah. That's right. That's true.
1: And you did a great job of
0: it. Oh, yeah.
1: Because it was difficult actually to find someone to do that voice.
0: Okay.
1: To be a Lady Fleur, sort of transsexual, sort of
0: right.
1: extrovert type person. And I asked a lot of people, and they didn't want to do it.
0: Really?
1: And then I thought about you, and you thought, oh, yes. perfect. Don't you get me?
0: Yeah, no, I really enjoyed doing it. And yeah, I actually, yeah, I was really excited to be part of it. Because I do like acting. I mean, I'm not an actress, but I do like especially radio plays. I've been part of radio plays before.
1: Yeah.
0: And also a few times on stage as an actor.
1: It's an amazing talent to have, because I, for instance, didn't appear in it because I'm not very good at reading and acting at the same time. Must be my attention deficit.
0: Right.
1: I can't concentrate on many things at once, you know.
0: Oh, okay. Well, yeah. I guess being a spoken word performer that I am, I guess makes it easier. And I've got experience, I guess, as a performer on stage. So I just kind of transplanted myself. I actually took it for real. I actually thought I was...
1: Okay.
0: You know, in a brothel and, you know, dealing with that. And you had a really great array of musicians that joined. Who wrote the music mainly for the play, for the Pigeon House, Damien Spirit's Pigeon House?
1: Yeah, me.
0: You wrote all the music?
1: Yeah, wow, all of it. Okay. Yeah. I wrote, when I originally started doing it, I made about 50 songs and then I had to cut quite a few of them out.
0: Right.
1: Because there was too many. And it was actually fun to do because I'm a musician, and it's nice to be another character, like not myself. I'm sort of tired of singing about myself or my thoughts.
0: Okay.
1: And it's nice to put yourself in someone else's.
0: Yeah.
1: You know, character.
0: Yeah. Mm. And the characters in the plays, in both of them, are they based on real characters or? Yeah, how? Yeah,
1: I yeah. Mean,

0: was like a smooth sort of smooth processes, or was it like
1: could they
0: play your songs?
1: Well,
0: as well as you wanted them to. They did a good job.
1: They were brilliant. I mean, all the musicians are just absolutely amazing. And Rick, or Reese Marlow, he's called. So I asked him to sing a lot of the songs because I thought he's got a nice voice, and so he was like perfect for the part. And he almost became Damien Spirit in a way, a sort of maybe a

0: Joel Clemente, he produced it, he mixed it, everyone was brilliant. There was no real problems with anything, really. Mm. They were brilliant.
1: Mm. And where did you do, like, the recordings?
0: My flat.
1: In your flat, where all the characters, the voices, everything was done.
0: Oh, and then the second one, no, the first one we did at Peter Hoffman's. He's got a nice studio set up. We did all the voices, but the music was done at my place.
1: Right, okay.
0: And I think he mastered slightly the music and the voices together.
1: Wow.
0: Yeah, but it was a very big undertaking, and I'm glad it's over now.
1: Yeah, and is it stopping here, or part three is coming?
0: No, part three.
1: That's the end.
0: That's okay. Because things are only not too much.
1: Yeah, that's one. What I wanted to ask is that: have you thought about perhaps, making an album out of this, like producing just the music that you wrote for the play, as an album?
0: Well, it is on Bandcamp as an album.
1: Okay.
0: Two of them, but not really. Not,
1: no.
0: No. No. It's no.
1: Okay.
0: It's sort of no point, really, a bit nowadays with CDs and
1: that's
0: stuff.
1: True. Yeah, it's just extra cost. But
0: if I were to do something, I would do a vinyl.
1: Okay. But, oh yeah. Okay.
0: But then
1: we should. Vinyl is good.
0: Yeah.
1: Then you can have that in your bookcase for the rest of your
0: life.
1: Yeah,
0: but you've only got like 20. How long have you got? 20 minutes each side, so it's for 40 minutes. So you can't. Well, I could do like a greatest hits thing.
1: Yeah, you could. Or you could just pick up some of those 50 songs that you've wiped out. You can add them on, maybe.
0: Yeah.
1: As extras or something.
0: Yeah, I've done that, like outtake songs
1: outtakes,
0: and that.
1: And yeah.
0: I've used some of the songs in different projects too, like the ones I didn't use.
1: Okay, cool.
0: Yeah.
1: Well, I think it's really great. And it's a really
0: fire engine.
1: Fire engine, yeah. I mean,
0: very loud in Berlin.
1: We had to keep the door open. It's very hot in the studio. We have some time. We did start a bit later.
0: You got any more questions?
1: Yeah, I just got a few more questions. I just wanted to ask about was this did you find like writing the radio play? Was it like I guess you wrote the first one, Maria wrote the second one. Did she have
0: actually
1: much...
0: Giles wrote the first one.
1: Oh, okay.
0: Well, I did write the first one, but then I realized it was sort of crap.
1: Oh, okay.
0: And then someone said to me, it sounds more like a 70s sitcom thing.
1: Oh.
0: It was like too much sort of British stupid 70s humor and stuff. I did everything else, but I'm not a script writer, so
1: right.
0: Then I asked Giles, and he used some of the ideas. Giles Shum, thank you, Giles.
1: Right.
0: Yeah.
1: Hi, Giles, yeah.
0: Yeah.
1: He basically kind of like chiseled it a bit and made it more radio play rather than British radio sitcom.
0: He's more like, he's one of those reading type people.
1: That's good. And, did you, for the second one, Maria wrote, as you said, the dialogues and all that. Did you have much of an input besides obviously the music, but did you have much of an input? Did you co-work with her on the characters and the writing

0: Well,
1: the ideas.
0: A little bit. I mean, I sort of I'm a friend of hers, and then I sort of spoke a bit about some stories, and she used some of the stories that I was involved in. So she used some of those ideas, but mainly she. It was her. Yeah, she. No, she did. She thought about it herself. Yeah.
1: Okay, and it was written in English.
0: Yeah.
1: Yeah, it was. I mean, as in not translated from German into English.
0: Which is amazing, really.
1: Yeah, that's great. Has she written plays before?
0: No.
1: Was that also her first time?
0: I think so, yeah.
1: Wow. That's amazing that it just kind of first and then got made and then now, look, you're on the radio. Okay, we're not a huge mainstream radio station, but still, like, it's come a long way, I would say.
0: Yeah, yeah, it's it was an experience. It was all those to do it and learnt a lot, I suppose, about things.
1: And was it like this is the length that we heard tonight? Is this the length, or did you have to like?
0: I cut a bit out of this, 10 minutes out of this one, because it's like an hour long, and wanted to get it down to 50 minutes. So I did cut it a little bit, and also the songs are also. Cut. I mean, if I put all the songs that I had, it would be more like 70 minutes.
1: Okay.
0: Like if I didn't, I also cut the songs a bit. Like
1: right.
0: I just so I have maybe one verse and one chorus, and then went to something else.
1: Was that easy? Cutting songs, editing, and
0: I mean, it just
1: like knowing what to cut and what's, you know, I find that kind of, I know that with my writing sometimes when I write and then I want to edit and I'm like, wondering, what should I cut? I actually have a harder time editing or cutting rather than when I'm writing, you know, when I'm writing, it just flows. And then I just want to make it strong. And then it's, for me, it's the hardest job to edit and make it.
0: So. I suppose doing this thing so long, and then I learned a lot from the first one, and then I got some, friends were advising stuff about editing. So then the second one, I do a lot of music, so I think I know how to do that.
1: Okay, yeah, that's great.
0: Yeah, it's.
1: Have you heard much feedback from audiences who have heard the play and? Your friends or anyone. I mean, I know we had a listening party at your house a few months ago, and but that was, it was like we were too close to the core. I was just wondering, like, people who maybe have heard it and gave you some feedback afterwards or?
0: A bit. I mean, it wasn't that much, but enough for me, you know.
1: Right.
0: Was, I'm not very good at self-promotion, so I it's something to learn, like promoting yourself. So
1: yeah, it's not easy, is it?
0: No, you've got to stand up and say, "Here I am," and especially nowadays with, like, there's a lot of other people doing stuff. So you have to be really like standing up and shouting almost. But I don't like to do that. I'd rather it just be, just the content is the main thing, and not the
1: promotion.
0: If people
1: and stuff.
0: Don't hear it, then it's okay.
1: Yeah, I understand. I'm just wondering if some people have heard it and, you know, told you if they liked it or didn't or anything.
0: A lot of people like one of the things I heard about the first one was that it was a shame that the songs weren't a bit longer.
1: Okay.
0: More songs, and I think it was. Enough for me.
1: Mm-hmm. Okay. And what are you up to now? What's your next project?
0: I'm starting Golden Dark again, my old band, actually, with Bernardo. And I'm painting a lot and, just doing.
1: Being creative.
0: Yeah, just.
1: Staying creative.
0: Yeah, not working. And it's great.
1: Well, making art is work.
0: Yeah, I suppose it is. Yeah,
1: it is. Just I always not, forget not that, well yeah. paid.
0: It's funny when people ask me, say, "What have you been doing in the last years?" I say, not much. But then I usually say, "Well, you know, not I'm not really doing that much, but when I think about it, I do a lot.
1: Yeah.
0: But because it's sort of something that maybe you enjoy doing, you don't really
1: look at it as work. Yeah.
0: Think of it, you sort of just do it. Huh?
1: Yeah, for sure. I mean, it is work, and it comes from
0: it,
1: you, and you
0: it
1: know,
0: is
1: you're
0: work,
1: busy
0: isn't
1: with
0: it?
1: It and
0: but it's maybe it's the wrong word.
1: Yeah.
0: Maybe we should have another word.
1: For
0: work.
1: Okay. Yeah. I guess we shouldn't call it work. Like creative output.
0: Yeah.
1: Daily creative output.
0: Yeah.
1: Could be
0: maybe a bit long, but something like TOG or something.
1: TOG. Oh.
0: I don't know, a word like that. How's your TOG?
1: How's your TOG going? Have you been TOGging lately? How many hours a week do you TOG? That sounds really, really promiscuous.
0: Yeah, and then everyone who's sort of working classically say, you've only been TOGging like
1: yeah. Are you going to get like the TOG pension when you're old? Well, yeah, that could be. Maybe you could write a play about TOGging.
0: Yeah.
1: When we should TOG, when we shouldn't TOG, what's TOGging, what's not TOGging, you know?
0: Sounds a bit like Snog, doesn't it?
1: Yeah.
0: TOG, yeah.
1: Yeah.
0: Or TikTok, yeah.
1: Yeah.
0: Mm.
1: Never mind. I think, yeah, you're always creating. See, you've just worked. You've by TOGging. You've
0: I've just been
1: TOGging for the last whatever. Yeah, no, it's great to always see what you're doing. Like you either painting or playing live. And you played live at Cocoon last week.
0: Yeah.
1: 2 weeks ago, whenever it was.
0: I played there with 10X. 10X. And Kitty Solaris,
1: yeah.
0: Arranged that. She's very good at organizing. She's been doing it for a long time.
1: Sure.
0: It was nice, yeah. Two songs each and great evening.
1: Okay, yeah, it's a good venue, right?
0: Yeah,
1: okay.
0: Yeah. You're playing there, aren't you?
1: Yeah, I'm performing there with a collective and we're having a perpetua party. We did it like also in March and they liked us so much that they invited us. It's like a live music, electronica, experimental stuff, spoken word and performance art, dancing, sort of movement. No, I wouldn't call it dancing, but we do dance at the end to the DJs and stuff. And yeah, it's a great place. It's inviting. I mean, I don't normally go over that side of town because I don't know why I should, but I will from now on.
0: Bedding
1: is great. I mean, I've been going to a few events in the last few weeks in Bedding, and yeah, I do. It's always like going to another country for me. Not a country, but like, you know, a turf that I don't know. I mean, just kind of getting into the heart of Bedding down on the Punker around there, and been at some nice events, and they've had this huge festival there like 2 weeks ago. They just went a whole weekend, which was like Moa Beach and Bedding. It was called Mova. You know, Moa Beach Bedding. And so they had over like, I don't know, 130 venues and spaces showing, doing things.
0: Oh,
1: you know, so it is, there's a huge scene there.
0: Didn't ask me.
1: Well, because you're Mitter. That's why.
0: but Mitta now is,
1: oh,
0: officially
1: is
0: Bedding.
1: Okay. All right. Well, thanks so much, David Hull. I think next show
0: you.
1: Is coming up. Thanks to Rosie for helping us again with technical.
0: Is that Marta?
1: And they know each other. Small world. There you go.
0: Oh, my God.
1: Yeah. So, yeah, you just listen to
0: Marta. Actually, Marta's on the Pigeon House.
1: Oh, are you? Oh, okay. In a small world. Hi, Marsha. We met before, but this is the end. That was what you heard was Damien Spirit's Pigeon House, a radio play by Maria Schlangen and one of my guests, David Hull. Thank you for being
0: here and explaining
1: and coming up with a new word for work, TOG. I love it. I'm going to start using it. I think it should be added to the Duden. And I was your hostess for the show, Lady Gabby and Collaboradio. We will see you in a month. Enjoy the rest of the evening listening to our shows on Collaboradio. Thank you very much. Bye-bye.
0: Bye.

Satellite.

This tomb, very ancient. It is the Ark of Noah. These people are trying to escape their destiny, the will of God, but they will not succeed.

black box. She is protecting herself from evil. She must do this. This is the way she does it. No. I think that's enough for one day. But if you have this dream again, you must tell me.

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Thank you.

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While I'm recording this, I'm in South Africa, in fact, on tour. And the past weekend I played at a new festival called Entanglements, an exploratory music festival. And the second part of the festival will happen in Cape Town. So if by any chance you're there or you know somebody going there, it's between the 1st and 3rd May at Ganesh. You can check the website entanglements.africa to see the full list and buy tickets or just get information, links to the artists. We are mostly artists from South Africa and a few more, like myself, for example. So from Chile, from Mozambique, from Germany, etc. And because I'm there, I'm going to play some music from Africa as well, but not only. The first two pieces are artists from South Africa. The first one, Sphinx Africa, that has released since the 1980s. Ambient music, synth pop, and also some more experimental music, just a tiny bit. We are going to listen to a piece that was recorded in 1989 and called Too Hot to Handle, and that was not published before, so you can check the Bandcamp of Sphinx Africa and find the piece. It's a split with Mertz Bao, the Japanese noise artist. And following Sphinx Africa, we listen to Sci-Fi Kim, who played at the festival. It's a piece called Life Before Nothing, taken from a release on Bandcamp called Stargasm Demo. Both pieces are kind of noisy, but what I find interesting is that Sphinx Africa comes from Cape Town, Sci-Fi Kim from Johannesburg, Sphinx Africa is from a very old generation somehow, the piece is from 1989, and Sci-Fi Kim is from a new generation. The release was published in 2025.

everything made sense. And everything made complete sense.

And now we are going to listen to two international collaborations. The first one is Ngo Trami, Chimin and Dirk Wachtelaar. The release is called Kun Now and the piece is called And Open Your Heart. Chimin and Ngo Trami are musicians from Hanoi. Ngo Trami plays the danbo and Chimin modular synthesizers, and Dirk Wachtelaar comes from Belgium and is a percussionist and drummer. Then we will listen to a collaboration between Bettina Malcomes, Renzo Filinic, Ricardo Arias and Sergio Cotebarco. The release is called Distant Friends. The track is called DOS. Bettina Malcomes is a South African artist. Renzo Filinic is a Peruvian-Chilean artist based in South Africa. And Ricardo Arias and Sergio Cotebarco are musicians from Colombia. In the project, they use laptops, tablets, and tapes and field recordings. The album has been published on Bogotana Records, based in Bogota, Colombia.

We fly now to Asia with a piece by Sabiwa from Taiwan called The Demon. That piece comes from a compilation that includes Amidang, Midori Hirano, Food Man, Sabiwa, and Maher Shalal Hashbaz. The album is called Imaginal Sun Tracking 2, The Demon, published on Imaginal Sound Tracking. The note says Phantom Limb, which is a label, continues its soundtrack series Imaginal Sound Tracking, in which contemporary musicians are invited to rescore existing film pieces with five new scores to a 1972 stop motion work by Japanese master puppeteer Kihachiro Kawamoto. And after Sabiwa, we will listen to Maud Zeinoun with a piece called Anomalie Systemique. Maud Zeinoun comes from Lebanon. She recently published a tape on Ruptured Records, a famous Lebanese label. This piece comes from a compilation called Land 03, a compilation for the displaced in Lebanon, published by TuneFork Studios. A compilation curated by TuneFork Studios and Beirut Synth Center to help raise funds for those displaced by Israeli attacks on Lebanon in March 2026. Sales and contributions from this volume will be given to Beit Arm and other local grassroots initiatives in Beirut and the South.

We stay in regions unfortunately devastated by wars, with temp illusion from Iran, from Tehran. We are going to listen to a piece taken from the album Failsafe, published in 2023, and the track is called Ray Bloody Patches. After Temp Illusion, we go back to Lebanon and to the same compilation, Land 03, a compilation for the displaced in Lebanon. This time a piece by Abed Kobeisi and Sari Moussa called A Simple Song About Weather and Murder.

We are reaching the end, unfortunately. So I'm going to close the show with another African artist called From Yours Truly, from Gaborone in Botswana. The title and the title of the EP are similar, ISAPG_EP.S01. You can find it on Bandcamp as well. From Yours Truly is spelled in one word. I will upload that show on my Mixcloud. Just check CDRK very soon, within a few days. You are still listening to Collabo Radio, hosted by Freie Radios Berlin-Brandenburg. Hopefully, see you next month. Bye-bye.

0: spent the marrow.
1: The marrow. We'll be spending our marrow
0: today. Bone marrow.
1: I've expanded my marrow.
0: Yes. Yes, you did. Yeah, you cut yourself, huh?
1: Yeah.
0: Oh, I'm sorry to hear. So today, whenever we want Tash to agree, we're asking for a gentle thumbs up. Okay. So welcome, everybody. New month, new format, new life, new us.
1: Jazz hands. Yeah, we're trying out a new format because we can't take a plant every month.
0: Yeah.
1: It's ruined us. Hasn't ruined us.
0: Talk for yourself.
1: It's developed us very deeply, but...
0: Exactly.
1: It's been a much.
0: As we said in the last episode, it's time to mix it up a little bit because doing a proving every month is a very, very challenging task. Mm. And we decided to look out for our health as practitioners. It's also a very important thing to lead by example. And right. So we're only doing a plant episode every second month.
1: Mm-hmm.
0: And we are trying new formats. And this episode, you will have a beautiful, beautiful interview. And we're still going to talk about plants and we're still going to talk about herbalism and foraging. So don't worry about that.
1: Yeah.
0: It's going to be herby.
1: So I guess our other format, the other months when we're not doing the plant, we're still going to interview someone and somewhere maybe.
0: Mm-hmm.
1: And that will be the show, really, the interview. And it'll be always someone who works with plants.
0: Mm-hmm.
1: Or so, that's the first idea anyway.
0: Exactly. So we're going to introduce you to amazing people who are also working with plants, especially like foraging and herbalism.
1: Yep.
0: And in our normal format or in our usual format, you know that we connect people with the plants that we're talking about or that we're proving. And sometimes they are not herbalists. And in these times, we focus on people who are actually working with plants in the second month.
1: I guess you could say now we're going to connect you mm-hmm. with people who work deeply with plants.
0: Yes. And I hope you are going to enjoy that. As always, feel free to connect with us on our socials, contact us. Even if you are somebody who has something interesting to say or who's a herbalist that we don't know, feel free to connect and talk to us. And we see how we can be in contact.
1: Join forces, join plant forces, join our roots.
0: General roots, yeah. Expand the marrow. So, have fun. Enjoy this new format, a new episode with the beautiful, beautiful interview that you're going to hear about more in 3, 2, 1. Our interview partner today is Lief Gall. She's an internationally respected herbalist and wild plant forager from Belgium. She's an international keynote speaker, author, and the host of one of Belgium's leading podcasts of foraging and herbalism. Her engaging talks and interviews connect traditional plant knowledge with modern environmental thinking, empowering people to connect with nature, food, and themselves. Her Dutch-spoken podcast Wild Weaven has reached over 150,000 downloads, and English-spoken podcast Wild is listened to in 20 different countries. Connecting a growing international community of people passionate about wild plant food, herbal wisdom, and ecological awareness. Through her keynotes, books, and recordings, Lief invites the audience to rediscover the wonder and intelligence of the natural world and how it can inspire a more resilient plant-based future. As the founder of Wild Plant Forager and with over 20 years of experience in herbalism and wild plant education, she brings both modern insights and lived wisdom to every talk. So welcome, Lief, to this beautiful interview.
1: I'm very excited.
0: Okay, so welcome, Lief. Lieva.
2: Thank you.
0: We're very, very happy to have you here. Thank you so much for taking the time. First of all, I think my first question is because I have been listening to your podcast episodes and you have a Dutch-speaking podcast, right? Like in the Dutch language. And you have the
2: yes.
0: English one, and I only can listen to the English one of obvious reasons. And I was wondering what was the impact? Like, why did you start the podcast?

0: Oh, good question. Well, the Dutch spoken podcast I started because, well, the idea came on a very long train ride from the north of the Netherlands to where I live in Belgium. And I just came back from teaching in the Netherlands. And the train was going through this landscape in the Netherlands and in Belgium. And I was thinking, oh, I know all of these wonderful people here, fellow herbalists, fellow foragers, people that are really doing similar work than mine, but everybody's doing it in their own special way, in their own personal way. And there is such a rich biodiversity in this field, and I want to share it with the world because yeah, people don't realize how many things you can do with plants and with herbs. So, and somehow that podcast became immensely popular, which I didn't even expect when I was beginning. I was a bit hesitant. I didn't really dare to make a podcast, but I still decided to do it anyway. And then after a while, I'm still doing that one, but then after a while, I started to think about how there are a lot of podcasts that are about herbalism, about Western herbalism, but usually they're from English-speaking countries, like from the United States, from Canada, from the United Kingdom. And it's wonderful. I'm really happy that these people keep the knowledge about plants alive. But what I missed was the voice of the rest of Europe. Like, I thought, why do I never hear the voice of herbalism in Switzerland, in Slovenia, in Norway, in Portugal? You don't hear these voices. And so, yeah, I just started to contact people all around Europe and interview them and talk with them about their local traditions with plants, local dishes or local symbolical traditions that they have. Also what their legal framework is, because even within the European Union, every single member state has a different legal framework when it comes to things like herbalism or where it is allowed to forage. And yes, it has been so far a really interesting journey to talk with everyone. And yes, I'm still doing the interviews, and it has taught me so much. And also I think that we are very diverse, and of course there is a language barrier. But I think if we unite as European herbalism, we can be such a strong voice. Because one thing that all my guests had in common, they were talking about how fast, at what a rapid rate, the herbal traditions are going extinct. And it's really quite alarming. And I think we can learn so much from one another if we just work together.
1: Yeah, it's true.
2: Have you found that in most of the countries that it's like the regulations are getting harder and schools are getting shut down and people are not giving it further, or there's less access to herbalism and foraging?
0: Well, it goes two ways. Usually when there are like herbalist schools, they are becoming more successful. So there's definitely a growing interest in herbalism and in plants in general. That is really something that we see. On the other hand, I also did like a broader survey for European herbalists, and I was really shocked to find out that there is a large part of people in Europe that do not have access to herbalist education in their mother tongue. So usually what people do is they go to the UK to study, and then they come back to their country, and they realize that, well, the legal framework is completely different, the local plants are completely different, and the local traditions are completely different. So yeah, that is quite a challenge, and it's also demotivating a lot of people, I think, and yeah, discouraging them to actually practice, and often they are not allowed to practice. So I think it's both things. And what I see quite often is that local traditions are sometimes replaced by things that come over from the UK, but that's not necessarily, what the local history says. So usually, Of course, this is a generalization. I haven't been speaking with every single herbalist in every single country, but what I see mostly in the like in the Balkan countries, there is still a lot of traditions very much alive. But yeah, in the rest of Europe, it's becoming quite challenging.
1: Yeah, I wonder. a lot of the traditional herbalists, maybe like old witches, herbal ladies, or like farmers that have a lot of knowledge, they're not like they don't really stand in the public eye. Like they're more like isolated. And so, how do you get in contact with the people? How do you find these people that conserve or preserve the traditions in different countries in Europe?
0: It's been a challenge. It's been a big challenge. It was so much harder than the Dutch spoken podcast because, yeah, I had a lot of connections there. I did not have these European connections. And well, I asked around. I asked around in my Belgian network, in the network that I have in the Netherlands. I just asked around. Very often, the first contact was like an expat living in a certain country. And then I would ask this expat, well, do you know anyone local? So that was a thing. Also, I've been asking my previous guests for new contacts in other European countries, and that has kind of worked. But it's really, and it's an ongoing challenge because of course, there is a language barrier as well, which I found, especially in the German-speaking countries, people get very insecure about their English. They're actually, it's fine, but they think they speak rubbish English. And I don't expect people to speak perfect English. It's my third language, so I make mistakes all the time. But it's nice to have this common language to talk with people, of course, yeah. Yeah, and sometimes, yeah, you're right. Sometimes these are not institutionalized herbalists or licensed herbalists, but they are just like farmers or people who got a lot of knowledge from their grandparents or so yeah.
2: So you're bringing plants or the world of plants through your podcast, but you also do it yourself. You teach, you also travel and go to festivals and talk about it. And there's this disconnect that you talk about, and also this blindness. Could you talk with us a little bit about that, or for our audience also, what this means and what it means to reconnect or put people back in nature?
0: Yeah, I think a lot of people are not really aware of the disconnection of how far this has gone in their lives, but they do feel this emptiness, and this is what capitalism is trying to fill with materialism. You know, this is why we are such consuming, consuming species, because of this emptiness. And it's something that I hear from my students quite a lot, that they say, I've learned a lot about plants, but I've also learned about my place in the world. And I found this sense of belonging in the world because, of course, ever since we evolved as humans, the plants were already there. They have created the circumstances on Earth, the conditions on Earth, that we could evolve as what we are today. And people just don't realize it anymore. I mean, every breath that we take, our food, our medicine, a lot of our basic needs are met by plants. And it's just, we have co-evolved with plants. So the plants have always been there ever since our first breath. And yeah, people don't even think about plants anymore, and they just have this plant blindness. They walk around, they go outside, and I can see, especially since COVID, because you know, walking outside was one of the only things that was allowed to do. So a lot of people did that, and they suddenly, I think they got this realization of, okay, this is a tree. I know it's a tree, but I don't know what species of a tree it is. These are some green plants. in the hedgerow, but I have no idea what these plants are. Are they edible? Are they medicinal? What kind of caterpillar lives on this plant? Things like that. And yes, I think it's really like an enrichment of our life. And also what I feel, and I've experienced this myself when I was studying herbalism, and I think a lot of my students have similar experiences. It does not really feel like gaining new knowledge. It actually feels like remembering. And this is a logical thing because we always had this relation with plants, so it's really deep in our DNA. It's ingrained in who we are. All of our ancestors knew exactly how to use these plants. So, yeah, I think it's interesting to, like for instance, we know that a lot of people know more multinational logos than they know plants. And that is just, when you think about it, it's crazy. I was talking with my
1: Terrible.
0: students yesterday and I said, Amazon is a river. Apple is a piece of fruit, but somehow that's not the first thing we think about anymore when we hear those words, and that's pretty strange when you think about it.
2: Yeah, something's gone wrong there, hasn't it?
1: Yeah.
0: Yeah.
2: I also like what you say with that it's a re the what did you say the what the sentence you used was really nice, a remembering
0: Yeah.
2: of being with nature. So it's not, because I always don't like this word disconnect, even though I use it. I like that idea better. I really love that vision or that image of that you just, yeah, coming back really.
1: Yeah, it's a whole spiritual path, just remembering who we are and where we're coming from. So it's kind of the same thing.
0: Exactly. It changes everything. Also because plants are tied to every single aspect of life. So, like you can tell the whole story of the world through plants. And yeah, it's a whole journey, and it teaches you about what our place really is in the ecosystem, I think.
1: It's nice. You mentioned like COVID and people going out, and like maybe for them it could have been a starting point to reconnect, to remember. Was there a starting point in your life? Was there like a specific moment where you got in touch with nature that changed your life to the way it is now?
0: Yeah, people have been asking me that. There wasn't not like one aha moment, I think. I grew up in the city. My parents, well, my mother really had a green thumb, and my father was a farmer's son. So they took us out to parks every weekend as a child, to the botanical garden. So the plants were like, always intertwined with our lives, though there was not really mention of like edible wild plants or medicinal herbs or that, not really. But yeah, I think as most children, I love to make like witch's soup with mud and leaves. And then we had pet rabbits, and they were we would let them loose in the garden. It was like a garden with a brick wall around it, and I would just spend hours laying on my stomach and just observing them and watching them and see what they would eat, what they would nibble on, and it would really fascinate me. Yeah, and then as a teenager, I was a really weird, rebellious teenager, and I started to experiment with herbs. I remember I had a rash after pruning the English ivy in my father's garden, and I had this huge rash. And then somebody told me, "Hey, you can put calendula on that," and I did, and it just healed so fast. And I started to get this interest in herbs and making herbal tea, and then suddenly I saw, this was in the beginning years of the internet, so it was nothing like today. I saw this paper leaflet, I don't even remember where, I think it was in a store, that was an advertisement for the herbalist school, which happened to be in the city where I lived. And I thought immediately, this is it. This is what I'm going to do. Yeah, and it came, in fact, at a moment that I re was really feeling completely lost in life. I didn't know what my future would look like. I was like, I had no idea. I really was completely disoriented in life, and that was like the one thing I thought, this is what I'm going to do. And then all my friends and family said, this is something for you. Yeah, you should do this. So,
1: Oh,
0: yeah.
1: cool. Yeah, beautiful. I wonder, that just came to my mind. It's maybe a bit of a tricky question and a silly one, but do you have a favorite plant?
0: Oh, that's such a hard question.
1: I
0: It's
1: know,
0: like
1: I know.
0: asking for what is your favorite child?
1: But maybe,
2: What is your favorite
1: I
2: child? I like
1: mean,
0: that.
1: but we know there can be one, okay.
0: Yeah. But okay, I have a
2: Maybe
0: few
2: in your
0: favorites.
2: family.
0: Yes, I have a few favorites. One of them is thistle. I love thistle. I happened to, I grew up in Thistle Street, actually. I
1: Oh,
0: lived there for
1: wow.
0: 18 years of my life. I love thistles. I really, because everybody hates them. This is why I love them. They are like the rebels of the wild plants. I love to juice them. I love to like peel the stems before they flowers, and it's like a cucumber. It's very juicy, very soft, mild in flavor. I really, really like that. Very thirst quenching if you eat them. So yeah, I really like thistles. That's one thing. And also like field sorrel. I love field sorrel because I know this is a plant. It's a local dish. We would call it like green potatoes, and it's like just mashed potatoes with field sorrel. And I know because I've learned this dish from my father, and I know that my grandparents and my great parents made it because it grows where the old farm of the family was. And so it's funny because every time I collect the sorrel, I feel as if my grandparents on my father's side, I never met them. They were already died when they were dead when I was born. But I feel them looking over my shoulders whenever I collect it because I know they were collecting it in the wild. And that is like
1: Yeah,
0: a
1: sweet.
0: line throughout history. Just like, you know, when you harvest like willow bark as a painkiller and you think, wow, prehistoric people already did this. It's like this connection with the generations of the past. And yeah, I really like, and the flavor for me from field sorrel and even other species of sorrel, I have like five different species of them in my garden. It's like my ultimate comfort food. It's what I want to eat when I had a really hard day, and it just brings me so close to myself. So yeah, that's definitely a favorite. Yeah.
1: Yeah, beautiful.
2: Is it just, do you mash the potato and then put it in there?
0: Yeah. Well, you
2: Ah.
0: actually you have two different cooking pots, one where you cook the potatoes and then one where you cook the just in a small layer of water, you cook the sorrel. And then usually I put my blender in there, my immersion blender, which probably my ancestors didn't. And then you just mix it with the potatoes and just add a
2: Oh.
0: little bit of salt, and that's it.
2: So they go
0: Yeah.
2: quite green then. They must get a bit of
0: Sorry?
2: a greeny color, the
0: Yeah,
2: potatoes.
0: it's very
2: Yeah.
0: dark green. Yeah,
2: Oh,
0: yeah.
2: wow. We'll have
0: And
2: to
0: I'm
2: try
0: sure it
2: that.
0: is an acquired taste. I remember we were eating this at home, and then a friend came over and they were like, what is this dish? But yeah, I grew up with it, so yeah,
2: Because
0: it's really one
2: must
0: of
2: be
0: my
2: quite
0: favorites.
2: soury. It must have like a little sour,
0: Yeah.
2: soury.
0: Well,
2: It's
0: the
2: a
0: potatoes
2: concept.
0: help because the
2: Oh.
0: potatoes are like a little bit more sweet flavored and starchy, and it really helps to, yeah, the combination really helps. Yeah.
1: Beautiful.
2: We have to try that, to
1: Yeah.
2: give that a go.
1: It's just growing so big in my garden, so I'm gonna get some.
2: Do that this afternoon. That's
1: Yeah.
2: lunch.
0: Yeah, and you have to get it before it flowers. When
2: Yeah,
0: it
2: okay.
0: flowers, you can just cut it short at ground level, and then yeah, it will grow again, and then you can harvest it again. Yeah.
2: Yeah. You talk quite a lot about plants as a missing link, and in particular with foraging, what do you think is the missing part when it comes to nutrition? Because people are eating these plants then. What is it that people are missing, and why do you think it's becoming bigger again within Europe? It's becoming almost trendy, or it is trendy. Mm. Let's say it is already trendy.
0: Yeah, it is. It definitely
2: it is,
0: I think. I think the missing link really comes to the vitamin and mineral contents. Mm-hmm. I think what is happening in, well, it's different things. What is happening in agriculture is that, of course, it's most of our industrial agriculture and even our organic agriculture is based on annual plants. Mm-hmm. So that means we harvest them and we can only harvest them once. We have to disturb the soil again and then sow new ones. And of course, we all know this, the result is soil erosion. So the nutrients are removed from the soil. And that means like if you don't have any magnesium in the soil, the plants cannot absorb it. So we have a loss of nutrients there. And another thing is, of course, a lot of plants have been bred and cultivated to be different plants. For instance, like if I buy a Belgian apple, that apple was harvested like August or September last year. Mm. It's almost a year old, but it still looks fresh. Of course, it's preserved in optimal circumstances. But like when you have raspberries in your garden and you pick them, you cannot put them in a box and keep them in the fridge for a couple of days. You know, they will become moldy. But if you go to the supermarket, you can buy these raspberries. So these species are really cultivated to look fresh longer when they are not really fresh anymore. But that often doesn't calculate nutrients. So you still have like loss of nutrients. And so, yeah, this is the upside and the downside of eating like wild greens. You have to consume them right away because you cannot keep them for long. They wilt very easily. So, so I think there different things are going on there. And yes, I also believe that, you know, we are what we eat. We know of the whole wild biome project. So wild plants definitely, change our microbiome, which is logic because we have always, you know, if you look at the history of mankind, then, you know, agriculture is just, it's like a blink of an eye. Humans have existed for such a long time and we've always been eating these plants, you know, this is something that, so yes, I think. And sometimes people tell me, and I have experienced this myself, the more wild plants you eat, the more wild you become, really. It's, you know, I have been talking about this thing with other foragers, and like when I have to do something really civil, like having a bank appointment or I don't know what, then, you know, I feel I have to cut down a little bit on the wild plants because I have to behave more civil and it feels more natural eating civilized food or something. I know it sounds a bit strange, but yeah, other foragers really know what I'm talking about. Because I strongly feel when you're eating a lot of wild plants, it also sharpens your senses. So I feel that whenever I move in nature, my senses are more open and I see more things, I hear more things. And of course a forager looks with different eyes. It's and this comes gradually. I think this is a very interesting phenomenon for me because I'm not aware of it. So my students tell me, we go out for 20 minutes, 25 minutes, and we have like one basket of greens. You go out for 5 minutes and you come back with a bigger basket filled with greens. So how is it that you can pick so fast and so efficient? But it's, of course, it's as with anything, practice makes perfect. It's because I have been doing this for such a long time. But I also start to look with different eyes because when you have been doing this for a longer time, and I've been doing this for 25 years, it's easier to point the exact moment at which you can harvest a herb for optimum, like, medicinal value. And it's just a little bit in the scent of the plant, or just a color that changes slightly. Things that the unpracticed eyes will not see, but you see it, you hear it, you sense it. So that's interesting. And yeah, the other part of your question, Tash, what was it again, about it being a hipster thing, or
2: Hips. Oh, I love the way you
0: popularity?
2: used. I love the way you used hipster thing. The trendiness, the hipster. And I guess also on that question, like it has become trendy, and one side of that is great. Do you see what are the pros and cons you see in that after you've been doing it for such a long time and you've seen it through so many different times? And now it's just splattered, like it's everywhere. Everyone seems to be a forager. What are your concerns there? And also, what do you see as in a positive light?
0: Yeah, I think in general, I remember when I had to we had to write like a big paper at the end of our herbalist school course, and I remember there was hardly any information on the internet. The internet was not what it was today. There was no social media, so I really had to go to the library, and it was hard to find information. Now the information is anywhere, but you just have to filter out what is the right information and what isn't. And I think this is I hear this amongst herbalists a lot, that they have this frustration that influencers just post things that are like half true or not even precisely true. So there's a lot of misinformation, which can be dangerous. I also see the consequences of artificial intelligence. Apparently, most herbal books and foraging books that you buy on Amazon are written by AI, so they're not written by humans anymore. And they make mistakes. They really make mistakes. I can even see this in the inter identification apps that my students use. I always look over their shoulder, and sometimes I see 100% certainty that it's this plant, and I'm like, sorry, but I am 100% sure that it's not. And so I really think it can be dangerous, because you can, without knowing it, ingest a toxic plant. And I think people underestimate the toxicity of plants. Or sometimes, they think it's either edible or it's either toxic, but there is a whole gray zone in between that. Some things are edible only when they're cooked, like elderberries. Other things are just like lesser celandine. You want to eat it before it starts to flower, or you have the proto-anemonin, which is like a toxin. So, I also see it with the students that come. They say to me, "Oh, I want to know as much as you know, but just in 1 year, I want to download everything that's in your head." But it doesn't work like that. Building plant knowledge, it's a journey, it's a process. You will make mistakes. You cannot replace like what took you 10 years to build knowledge. You cannot learn in 6 months. It's impossible. But there's this instant gratification thing that we have, especially since social media. People just want this quick fix and this quick knowledge. So, but on the other hand, I love it that it's becoming more popular. I remember, many years ago when I was foraging, nobody would ever talk to me or ask me what I was doing, or they would look at me and think, "Oh, that's a very strange person." Whereas now, when I'm like picking hawthorn berries, people come to me, "Hey, what are you doing? And what are you going to do with these berries? And can you eat them?" And I think that's nice, because it's about reconnecting also with the landscape, and Yeah, I think it's important because I think in times like these, this is really one of the diseases that people are so disconnected from, the plant world and nature. So, yeah. So it's a double. I have double feelings about it. It has pros. It has cons, definitely. But it's nice to see the growing interest and in how people are really seeing what plants can mean when they give them a space in their lives.
1: Yeah, and I think it's very important that people like you actually like are online, showing themselves out there with like proper education and the field experience. Huh? You need to be out there, connect with the plants, maybe talk, meditate with them, like to actually get in contact, and that we can get the knowledge from people like you. So I think your work is very, very important that everybody has a proc or can at least get a proper education.
0: Yeah, I think one of the things is also that it helps if you can follow a plant throughout the whole growing year. A plant like mugwort, it has so many different shapes of leaves depending on what season the plant is in or what stage of growth it is in. So it's, yeah, this is not something you can learn in just one afternoon.
1: No, you could spend a lifetime with just
0: Absolutely. Yeah,
1: mugwort.
0: absolutely. And this is the nice part, I think, also that you keep learning. I keep learning every single day. It never becomes boring. It's, yeah, there is always new things to learn from other people, from the plants themselves, and it's that is, I love that. I love that part of it. Yeah.
1: Yeah, beautiful. And what do you think? What is the way how we manage to balance the growing popularity that's happening right now with sustainability and biodiversity protection?
0: Yeah, that's a really very good question. What I see happening with my students, so I'm in the north of Belgium. It's very densely populated, it's very urbanized, so there is not a lot of green space. A lot of the green spaces are nature reservations, so you cannot pick anything there, which is good, I think. What I see happening is people having a garden and making the garden a lot more wild, which is a very good thing to do for biodiversity. And what I also see is that a lot of people go in conversation with their local government, like with their city government, and ask for public foraging places, which is also very nice, I think. So in Belgium, it's probably the same in Germany. We have now this rather new tradition of planting trees when a child is born. So we have like these little birth forests everywhere. And then sometimes somebody says, "Hey, we could have a foraging area around this little forest."
1: Beautiful.
0: And you could even come foraging with your kids. So yeah, it's there are some options there. Sometimes like I see this happening in public parks sometimes, like city parks, that when they know there are some people foraging, that they tend to let the wild plants, yeah, they give them more space instead of just planting cultivated plants. So I think there are some options there. And also, and this is really important and a very important part for me, because it's like such a core value of my work, this sustainability. Like, I was harvesting thistles with my students yesterday, and I showed them, like, this was a very large thistle plant, and usually it has like one central flowering stalk. And what I showed them is like you can look at the small shoots, and if you cut the stem from a certain angle, it will make sure that a plant doesn't have one central flowering stalk, but make two or three flowering stalk, thus making more nectar for the bees and, yeah, making more seeds so it can propagate. And I think this is really a part of foraging that is often forgotten. You can really, as I said before, we co-evolved with the plants. What I saw here in the garden and around here, we had some very old elderflower trees, And they were like bare twigs with just two or three leaves at the end of the twigs. And I thought, wow, they have never been pruned or harvested. And this is people have for ages, you know, for making flutes, for making medicine, for so I really started to harvest from them, and now they are like flowering and making berries and in full leaves. So plants can benefit from foraging and from harvesting medicinal plants, but you just have to know how to do it.
1: Beautiful, yeah. That reminds me of a story from a herbalist or like a plant ethnobotanist here in Germany, Wolf-Dieter Stoll, that he says the only thing that we need to do is go out there and sing song to the nature to make it to reconnect or like to for nature to heal. It's like the rose that needs to be looked at to be at its most beautiful stage, right? Like we need each other, and it's a very, very big lesson.
0: Yes,
1: You're very right,
0: I
1: yeah.
0: was with my students yesterday. I was at talking about elderflower, and I said, I'm not going to start talking about the elderflower before you have smelled them. And you could just see, you know, people smelling them, powdering their noses with the elderflower pollen and smiling. It's just everybody was smiling after they had smelled the flowers. And I thought, this is what plants do. You know, I've not created the smile. It's really the elderflower plant that did this. And yes, the singing. I'm just back from Herbfest Portugal. And I was so moved because they sing so much for their plants. They see like an we there was like a 2,000-year-old olive tree there, and they just started singing a song about olive trees to the tree. And I was so deeply moved, and it made me realize, like, in my mother tongue, I know like one children's song about an apple tree, and that's it. I don't know any songs in my mother tongue about plants. So one of my students is making songs now, so
1: Brilliant.
0: that's really nice. I think we should, you know, if we don't remember these songs, because I'm sure we had them, yeah, we just have to create new ones.
1: It's true. I
0: Yes.
1: just had a thought because, like, you're talking before about the planting trees when a child is born. Have you ever experienced that you were following up on that tree and looked at the plants that were growing around the tree when, for example, treating the child that was born?
0: Sorry, can you repeat that question?
1: Like if you plant a tree for a child and maybe you're working with the parents or in a way that you're treating the child when it's sick, have you ever looked at something like that and the plants that are actually growing around the birth tree?
0: Okay, this is a really interesting question. However, we are not allowed to treat people in Belgium.
1: Okay. Back to the legal framework.
2: Which
1: Okay,
2: is probably
0: yes,
2: quite a good
0: yes.
2: question for you. How you
0: Yes.
2: actually, like, how do you then work in Belgium with as a herbalist? What?
0: We are allowed to teach, and that's it.
1: All right.
0: That's it. So that's what everybody does here. We teach, and this is, yeah, of course, we can within our own family. We can, I mean, yeah. If my husband has a cough or my children, you know, don't feel so well, yes, of course, I can use the remedies that I know. But yeah, you're not allowed to treat people. This is a thing. And it's not only in Belgium, it's in a lot of European countries.
1: I know. Unfortunately, yeah. We have, luckily, we have this thingy as a naturopath, Heilpraktiker here in Germany that gives us like this zone where we can interact, or act, But as a doctor, would you be able, like as a physician, are there physicians that work with plants in Belgium?
0: It's a good question. I don't know of a lot of doctors who work with plants. It would be frowned upon, really. You looked at something suspicious, I think, especially by the government. It's crazy because I was recently talking with a professor from Iran, a dermatologist, and he was working in a hospital, and he said, we for a lot of skin conditions, we use only plants. And I thought, wow, that's unthinkable in Belgium,
1: Aha.
0: that you go to a hospital and get treated with herbs. It's, yeah, this is not something that happens in Belgium,
1: Wow.
0: unfortunately.
1: But is there like an awareness in the pharmacies, for example, that if you look for something that you get like can get a tincture or something like that? Is that an option?
0: It depends on the pharmacist, I think. There are
1: Okay.
0: some, like in my hometown Ghent, there is like one pharmacy that is really well known for their natural remedies, and they also make some
1: Yeah.
0: stuff themselves, but it's quite rare. So
1: Okay.
0: people come from far to this pharmacy. What they do have is like, so we do have some Belgian pharmaceutical herbal companies. So for instance, that if you feel nauseous, they have like ginger pills for you. So yeah, this you can buy at a pharmacy, but it's yeah, it what happened actually is that the pharmaceutical things, the chemical pills against like car disease and seasickness, they used to be available without doctor's prescription, and they have discontinued this. So now you need a doctor's prescription, and it's only since then that the herbal ginger pills became more of an option. So that the pharmacists tell you, hey, you can take this. Yeah.
1: Okay, interesting.
2: Wow, so it's very regulated.
0: Yeah, of course, we do have a large pharmaceutical industry in Belgium. Well, actually, Germany does as well. But yeah, and it's crazy when you think about it, because most of the resources, the raw material for making pharmaceutical medicine, comes only from two countries, China and India. Whereas we have a large tradition of European herbalism that works with regenerative local resources. So it's actually, when you think about building resiliency, you know, I think herbalism can tackle a lot of problems that today's world is facing. And I think especially in geopolitical instability, it's important to, yeah, to build this resilience.
2: Guess that's a good going to this next question. What do you think? What would your ideas of what they could learn, so modern medicine, what they can learn from herbalists and some of these kind of dying arts, unfortunately, if full stop, that's the
0: Yeah, I think a lot of things, one of the things is the individualized approach. Yeah, because now, and I think modern medicine realizes that, in fact, it's a bit strange that you give the same dosage of medication to like a 60 kilogram woman than to a man that weighs maybe twice as much. You know, it's a different metabolism, it's different. And also, yeah, looking at the whole person. So, of course, in the medical field, we have all these specializations, which is good that we have, but sometimes we forget to zoom out and just to look at the whole person, and not just a person, but everything that is surrounding it, like, you know, stress, social relations, movement, nutrition, all of these things. That's one thing. And I think, of course, we have now the problem with resistance, not only to antibiotics, but also like anti-parasitical medication. Just the head lice shampoos that don't work anymore, but also for intestinal parasites. And I think it's a lot harder to build resistance when it comes to plants, because it's not just one single isolated compound, but it's a whole, you know, there are so many different compounds in plants. And like, if you look at India, they have the neem tree. It's been used for 6,000s of years. There is no resistance. So I think in these cases, our future really lies into the plant world. And also, you know, I found that a lot of people come to herbalism because they have a sensitive system and they have too many side effects with the with the medication that the pharmaceutical medication that they get. I think there's a lot that they can learn from herbalism.
2: I guess plants can evolve with us as well, which is a medication can't do that. A human has to evolve that
1: It's the
2: medication,
1: kind of
2: whereas,
1: adaptability,
2: the adaptability of the plant will evolve with us. Like the neem tree, I'm sure that's adapted over all that time it's been used
0: Absolutely,
2: to kind of tweak the little things when
0: yes,
2: their
0: exactly.
2: resistance gets built, then it builds something else in it. And I think that's the magic of it. This work again, this working together, actually. Which
0: I mean,
2: is a
0: if you
2: beautiful
0: think
2: thing.
0: about it, isn't it like one of the miracles of life that exactly the substance that a plant makes, for instance, to defend itself, is like something that can heal our body? This is wow. If you think about it, it's just mind-blowing.
1: Totally.
2: It is.
1: There's so many more questions I want to ask you, but we are a little bit limited on time. I was wondering something I was thinking about when listening to your podcast and to so many different opinions and cultural backgrounds and experience from all the countries. Did you find like a quintessence between like all of them, like something that connected them despite their differences?
0: I think it's love, actually.
2: Oh, I was just thinking that, love of plants.
0: It's because that surprises me every single time. Because, in fact, all of these people for the podcast, the English spoken podcast, these are strangers to me. We are strangers to one another. I have never met them before. And we start talking about the plants, and it becomes this heart-to-heart conversation. It's really beautiful to see. And I think it's also there is something else, but I'm thinking about what word I would use. I think it's empowerment. I would call it empowerment because they feel they can always, in any circumstance, come back to the plants, and they feel that they are supported and carried by the plants. Even if the whole world is crumbling apart, they will always have the plants. And this is something I think they all feel very strongly about. And I identify with that as well.
2: Yeah. So we sort of asked the question before. I think we have to finish, but we have that last question that we were talking about that we wanted to ask everyone. It's a little similar to what we already asked, but if you were a plant, which one would you be and why? At this point in time.
0: Really good question.
2: A little hard one.
1: Yeah, it's the tough choice.
2: Yeah.
0: I think dandelion would be a good one because it never gives up. It always comes back and it can travel without any CO2 emission to a different continent, which is really
2: Oh,
0: cool, I
2: true.
0: think.
2: Oh, I love it.
1: That's
2: It's
1: true,
2: also great advice for the audience. It's a double whammy. Thank you.
1: Beautiful. Yeah,
0: Well,
1: thank you. Thank you
0: thank you
1: so
0: for
1: much,
0: all the work
1: Lena.
0: that you do. Thank you for inviting me.
1: That was lovely. So we had to leave quite immediately after the interview, so I'm recording this ending alone. As always, if you're looking for a one-on-one consultation, feel free to contact us. Visit us at Mommsenstraße 55 for herbalism, phytotherapy, homeopathy, family constellations, all these kind of things. As invitations for the month, for this episode, We would like to invite you, of course. Tash's herbal year course is going on, sensory herbalism course, if you want to dig into that. Also, you can find my work of Matthias Berner Academy in the show notes. And we have two dates that we would really like to invite you. Tash and I, we're going to do a night or evening of family constellations. So if you're interested and looking for family constellation systems, in Berlin, in English-speaking language, the 24th of June is going to be our date this time. Workshop is going to happen at Norwich Berlin in Moos. Yeah, feel free to join us. And also, there's going to be a blind proving for the next episode, which is going to be in July. On a Sunday, 26th of July, a beautiful possibility to dig into our next plant that we're gonna explore together without knowing what it is. So blind proving is the idea. You come over with us. We're gonna taste the herb, work with the herb, do a meditation, maybe even a little constellation there to find out the different aspects, planetary aspects, but also personal aspects, archetype aspects of a plant without knowing what that plant even is. So feel free to join us there. Flyers and posts coming out soon. Find us on Instagram at Herbie at Heart. And as always, Herbie by Heart. Happy by nature. See you soon.

2 years.

Hello and welcome to the May edition of Loretta Ilebeuf here on Collaboradio. I hope you had some great holidays and that you are ready now for the hell of everyday life. We just heard a gradual time slip by Full of Hell, who some of you saw last month in SO36, I assume, and you maybe still remember your serious neck pain the day after because you were banging your head so hard. It was hard to make a decision that day where to go because there was a lot going on. All on the same day, it was, I don't remember, the 24th or something of April. Yeah, and while you were in SO36 or you gave up and refused to make a decision at all and went straight to bed, I was on a red island here in Berlin and I saw the band Officine, as they are not that often in town. And now we will hear Officine, Dieu faire le mal, from their 2019 album Dieu.

Yeah, so this maybe was the most chill song for tonight. I usually go hard in the beginning and calm down in the end, but this time I somehow messed up my selection and it just goes hard till the end, nearly the end. Yeah, but the days are long and the nights are short, so fuck it. We just heard Kashayov, a duo from Paris and or Barcelona, according to their Bandcamp. Yeah, Kashayov is the name of a store for electronic components that they took as an inspiration. And it is also a phonetic echo of the Hebrew word Kishov, which means sorcery. So it is a mixture of electronics and magic, I assume. So yeah, the song was called Days, taken from their 2024 release album that goes by the same name, Days. And up next will be Sozorie, or Sozori. A Belarus musician who I opened the April edition with, so you know him already. Sozorie, a release from the year 2021.

Womantra is a hit and miss sometimes, but when it hits, it hits. That was Joch, a release from the year 2025 by Borg Borg and Hidonash featuring Tassim. And now we have a very special track in the lineup, unreleased, if it wasn't released yesterday, and therefore also not finally mixed and mastered, I would say, but that does not matter. We are about to hear a track by the Czech musician Tsuna, who I would consider a friend. Tsuna has a good heart and a knack for music, and we will hear the song that goes by the name Stej abych stal se strojem. Oh, yeah, Czech. And it translates to more or less, want me to become a machine? I guess, according to the interweb. Yeah, so here he comes. Keep your eyes and ears open for Czech musician Tsuna.

0: Schuss ging sauber durch die Stirn.
1: Yes, I am surprised myself, but I had to play it, as I saw a neo-Nazi nightmare fully realized in the U8 the other day with Seitenscheitel-Bomberjacke, Lonsdale-Shirt, Tarnhose, 20-Loch-Commitment, Springerstiefel with, guess what, weiße Schnürsenkel, was seine Mutti wohl dazu sagt. Yeah, he looked like he wanted to go to a carnival or whatever. It was just too many clichés to take. So, Atari Teenage Riot released Hetzjagd auf Nazis in 1993. What's going on? And while you think about what you as an individual can do apart from clicking and liking to prevent the brown flood, I play to you a song called Swarm by Mayhem, a release from the year 2018.

Yao, Bobby and Simon Grab released this song in 2022 and it is called Lekeo. And I strongly recommend to check out the music video by Jonathan Yegi and Tobias Kubli, who usually do Rich Kid commercials according to their names. But that is not relevant now. We are close and closer to the end, and I have a few more songs that I want to play to you. One is Le Cri du Typographie, no, the Du Typographe by Rien Virgule from 2021, a release from the label Murai Music that you already know from the last edition, as I picked a song from their Confinuum series by Alexis de Grignier. But now, Rien, Virgule, Le Cri du Typographe.

And with this song by Dune Kanda that goes by the ridiculous name All of the World So Natural, it is time to say goodbye again. Thank you for giving radio a chance in this overflowing times of streams and casts. And on demands, this is not on demand. You can only listen to it now. If you listen to it now, if you hear the word now, it's now. Ist das nicht wunderbar? And it just will be over in a moment without being preserved or captured. Let it go. It's okay. And if you like that kind of shit, just tune in next time. I am Loretta and this is Loretta Ileboeuf as part of the Collaboradio collective. That is www.collaboradio, one word, collaboradio.org. And I am on every fourth Tuesday of the month at 11 p.m. So next time that will be June 23rd, 11 p.m. And maybe I will have some guests or just visitors or just people sitting around while I'm talking to the microphone and push the fader up and down. As it is summer. Let's see. And I throw you out with a song by the Bulgarian formation called Irfan. And the song is called Peregrinatio. Peregrinatio. That only just passed the not too ethereal test. So see you in June. Bye.

0: Mercedes-Benz. Here I am, three times 18, and came up to a Benz.
1: For a lot of people, Jaws work.
0: Doing drugs.

let me see that, let me see that, let me see that, let me see that, let me see that, let me see that, let me see that, let me see that, let me see that, let me see that, let me see that, let me see that, let me see that, let me see that, let me see that, let me see that, let me see that, let me see that, let me see that, let me see that, let me see that, let me see that, let me see that, let me see that, let me see that, let me see that, let me see that, let me see that, let me see that, let me see that, let me see that, let me see that, let me see that, let me see that, let me see that, let me see that, let me see that, let me see that, let me see that, let me see that, let me see that, let me see that, let me see that, let me see that, let me see that, let me see that, let me see that, let me see that, let me see that, let me see that, let me see that, let me see that, let me see that, let me see that, let me see that, let me see that, let me see that, let me see that, let me see that, let me see that, let me see that, let me see that, let me see that, let me see that, let me see that, let me see that, let me see that, let me see that, let me see that, let me see that, let me see that, let me see that, let me see that, let me see that, let me see that, let me see

my family to its joke, then dine on it. It was the moon laugh, or its punchline. Or its punchlines did like. It was fine, moose again, to touch a god. Moose again. I am a moose, or antlers, antlers.

punchline at face first. Meant to be seared by the heart to feel the face first in the sand. It is sended that illuminated the re-seared inside my family tended then. I am it was again. The face first ascended that punchline in me. I become the Sutra ship at their end with laughs. God, who Sutra illuminated the frost. The moon did to be the first. The moon descended. The moon laughed their antlers. Descended this as I fall to God. Ascended that to God. Laughs as I did that and inside out. Just shed their. I am it. Words punchline to God. I am it. I am God. One life as I fall. I am it. Sutra their God. I am it. God. Burn. Loose again. Laughs. First into the image joke. The moon laughed as shed their illuminated the frosted light inside out. Get moose again. I am a moose and I want to be moose who just laughs. Only to burn shed their antlers.